0: vote in the state because of an error. Democratic Governor Mikey Sherrill says it took place between 2023 and 2024 before she was in office. Sherrill says fewer than 400 of those people ended up casting ballots. This is NPR.
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2: This is CPR News. I'm Nathan Fernando Frascas. Crews are still working to reopen I-70 west of Glenwood Springs after mudflow shut down the interstate late last night. CDOT spokesman Chris Marsh says getting the water off the road has just been the first step.
3: And then they've got basically a fleet of plow trucks with the, you know, the big plows in the front that once the water's gone, they can use those plow trucks to get the mud and the debris that's it's filled with logs, some rocks, and everything that you can imagine that is on the side of a road.
2: Marsh says CDOT is preparing to stage crews around the state at other places where monsoon rains could bring mudslides down onto the roads. Two wildlife filmmakers are releasing the culmination of more than a year of work focusing on Colorado's plains. KRCC's Ava Dai has more.
4: On southern Colorado's plains, rare plants flourish, bison roam, and storms roll. Filmmakers Christy Odom and Forrest Gustafsson spent a year and a half documenting the environment. They partnered with conservation group Southern Plains Land Trust to create a video series Odom says showcases Colorado's overlooked landscape.
5: 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But when you really dig into it, it can be looked at like a rainforest upside down.
4: The four-part film series releases on Fridays throughout July. Ava Dai, KRCC News.
2: In Denver, it's 97 degrees this evening. Expect a slight chance for an overnight thunderstorm with lows around 68. A greater chance for storms tomorrow across the Front Range with temps in the 90s. This is CPR News.
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8: 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I'm Juana Summers in Washington.
9: And I'm Elsa Chang in Culver City, California. The Cyclospora outbreak continues to sicken thousands of people in record-breaking numbers, especially in the Midwest. So NPR's Yuki Noguchi joins us now to talk about what consumers need to know. Hi, Yuki.
10: Hi, Elsa.
9: Okay, so let's just start with where things stand at this moment. Like, what is the risk for the average consumer?
10: Yeah, someone with cyclosporiasis typically has persistent diarrhea, and it can last many weeks. Ugh. You know, it typically crops up every summer when it's hot. So the main danger here is dehydration, especially for babies, older or immunocompromised people. And that can cause, in severe cases, kidney failure, especially for people with diabetes or, you know, renal problems to begin with. Mm-hmm. But for most people, it's just miserable. You know, no deaths have been reported, but it's just miserable.
9: It sounds so miserable. And I've seen estimates that, like, what, about 10,000 people have gotten sick at this point. Is that accurate?
10: Yeah, the numbers are tricky. As of July 11th, the Centers for Disease Control and Prevention's disease surveillance says there are 3,700 confirmed cases. But we know it's much, much higher than that because of lags in reporting. Ann Zink, an Alaska ER doctor and health policy fellow at Yale, created a web tool to try to get public health data out faster. But she says confirming cyclosporiasis cases takes time.
11: It's not a test that we routinely do. So healthcare providers have to have a high suspicion. Patients need to have access to healthcare to be able to go in and get tested. Then the test takes a couple days to come back, and state and local health officials will send it to the state. And then that takes a little bit of time to look at. And then that has to be sent to the federal government, to CDC.
10: You know, so the upshot is that no one really knows how big this actually is and therefore when it might end.
9: Yeah. Okay, well, Yuki, where exactly are the risks currently the greatest right now in the U.S.? What do you know?
10: It depends on your geography and obviously proximity to the contamination. Experts think we're actually dealing with several unrelated outbreaks right now. The biggest by far is Michigan and Ohio, which account for most cases right now. U.S. health officials say iceberg lettuce from Taylor Farms in Mexico was the source. That product was recalled. But now if you look at a heat map of these states, you know, where the cases are, the southern Michigan border with Ohio is like the worst. It's like 10 times the rate of that of nearby states.
9: Wow. And at this point, we don't know the source. No produce has so far tested positive for the parasite, right?
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10: Where the cases are, the southern Michigan border with Ohio is like the worst. It's like 10 times the rate of that of nearby states.
9: Wow. And at this point, we don't know the source. No produce has so far tested positive for the parasite, right?
10: Right. That's right. And that's actually not uncommon. You know, a crop is large.

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5: From CPR News, this is Colorado Matters. An off-duty employee at the ICE Detention Center in Aurora faces charges after he was arrested for shooting a demonstrator.
6: We were on the sidewalk protesting, and they were mocking us and threatening us.
5: What the protester hopes will happen now.
6: I don't want to be an example. I don't want to be a trend. I want to be an advocator for this.
5: Then, how does the Broncos' new stadium help the entire Front Range score?
7: We are probably moving into a new era of recruiting sporting events into this city. If we're going to have a brand new kind of shiny NFL stadium in our market, that does open up new opportunities for us. And the men's Final Four would be one of those.
5: Plus, the World Cup and Colorado as a sports state as the Denver Sports Commission marks 25 years. First, the news.
8: Live from NPR News in Washington, I'm Ryland Barton. Ukraine's President Volodymyr Zelensky has fired the country's top military commander following days of protests against the general. As NPR's Greg Myrie reports, this is the second major shakeup to the military leadership in the past week.
9: In a late-night social media post, President Zelensky dismissed the head of the armed forces, General Oleksandr Sirsky. The general, age 60, was credited with winning several key battles in recent years, but he's also a Soviet-trained officer who favored rigid battlefield tactics. He clashed with the popular defense minister, 35-year-old Mikhailo Fedorov, a leading advocate of innovative drone warfare. Zelensky fired Fedorov last week. That ignited the protests in support of Fedorov and against the general. These moves create uncertainty at a moment when Ukraine has regained momentum in the war. Zelensky has named a new general to lead the military, but still has an acting defense minister for now. Greg Myrie, NPR News, Kyiv.
8: President Trump's pick for Director of National Intelligence is moving to the next stage of his confirmation process, a vote before the full Senate. Jay Clayton was recommended by the Senate Intelligence Committee in a 9-8 narrow party line vote that reflects the partisan divide over the sensitive post. NPR's Eric McDaniel has more.
10: Committee Chair Republican Tom Cotton of Arkansas says in a statement, quote, Jay Clayton is a highly qualified nominee with deep experience combating a wide range of national security threats. During his confirmation hearing last week, Democrats repeatedly pressed Clayton to acknowledge that President Trump lost the 2020 presidential election. Clayton refused to engage. Trump's acting intel chief, Bill Pulte, has no intelligence background and has been assailed by Democrats who say he used his role as director of the Federal Housing Finance Agency to weaponize records against the president's opponents. Clayton can be confirmed in the full Senate without Democratic support. Eric McDaniel, NPR News, Washington.
8: The Trump administration is pausing $1 billion in federal Medicaid payments to Minnesota and California over alleged fraud concerns. Federal officials say they'll withhold payments until the states verify that certain Medicaid claims meet federal requirements. Erica Zurich from member station Minnesota Public Radio reports.
11: Minnesota officials say the $200 million federal officials are withholding makes this the third time payments have been delayed over alleged fraud in health programs. In a written statement, Minnesota Department of Human Services Temporary Commissioner John Connolly says federal officials haven't provided an explanation on how the deferral amount was calculated. The state says it has cooperated with the federal government to prevent the misuse of health funds. California's Governor Gavin Newsom posted on X that the state is being targeted for political reasons and not because of fraud.
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13: This is CPR News. I'm Nathan Fernando Frescas. CDOT is warning of long delays for commuters along I-70 in western Colorado. The interstate remains closed west of Glenwood Springs as CDOT crews work to clear a mudslide. Drivers are being diverted to US-6. That two-lane road runs alongside the interstate at that point. Strong rains sent a torrent of mud and debris across the interstate last night. It also inundated nearby properties. It may seem intuitive that when we hike through the woods, we can have an impact on wildlife. A recent study wanted to know why animals' responses can vary. Mark Dittmer is one of the researchers for the U.S. Forest Service based in Fort Collins.
14: How likely are animals over here generally acting like they're habituated to humans versus more wildland areas where maybe they have a bigger impact on wildlife in those areas?
13: Dittmer's team played sound recordings to mimic hikers and bikers. Animals in places more popular for recreation appeared less spooked. They say the results could inform management, like building new trails in areas where wildlife are already more tolerant. A proposal to ban the commercial sale of fur in Colorado has been rejected. CPR's Tony Gorman has more.
15: A split Colorado Parks and Wildlife Commission said it rejected the ban due to challenges around enforcement and legal arguments related to management of 17 fur bearer species. A petition submitted last year argued the state's management of those species is outdated and unethical. But Parks and Wildlife officials say there's no evidence that commercial fur sales drove population levels down to dangerous levels.
13: This is CPR News.
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23: This is Colorado Matters from CPR News and KRCC. I'm Chandra Thomas Whitfield. A man who works at the Immigration and Customs Enforcement Detention Facility in Aurora is scheduled to appear in court tomorrow. Police say Brandon Booth shot a woman who was demonstrating outside the detention center. He faces attempted second-degree murder and other felony charges.
24: Police say it happened after a confrontation between two women who were protesting and the suspect, 42-year-old Brandon Booth. Booth is employed by Geo Group, which operates the immigration detention facility.
23: Denverite's Kiara Damari has been reporting on the incident.
24: Police say Booth and his colleagues had been unable to get into the facility for their work shifts due to the protest. The two women reportedly took pictures of the employees' cars and got into a verbal altercation with the employees before walking away.
23: Investigators say Booth then took out his personal firearm and fired one shot in the woman's direction.
6: So last Thursday around 7:30 p.m., I was shot by Brandon Booth.
23: That's Emma Landis, the woman who was shot. She was back at the detention center Sunday to speak at another protest. She said the injury to her foot and ankle will prevent her from working and that she'll likely be on bed rest for 6 to 8 weeks. Despite her own circumstances, she encouraged protesters to stay focused on the people inside the center.
6: I don't want to be an example. I don't want to be a trend. I want to be an advocate for this. And these people don't deserve this at all. No one deserves this at all.
23: In a statement, his employer, private prison operator Geo Group, confirmed Brandon Booth was off duty at the time of the shooting and said he had been placed on unpaid leave. In addition to attempted second-degree murder, Booth was booked on suspicion of first-degree assault, attempted first-degree assault, felony menacing, and the unlawful carrying of a concealed weapon.
24: He appeared before a judge Friday afternoon from the Adams County Jail, and Magistrate Kyle Mardelin set his bond to $500,000. Mardelin called the incident a horrifically concerning situation and a grave risk to the community.
23: The judge wasn't the only official to immediately condemn the shooting.
24: Aurora's chief of police, Todd Chamberlain, called this a tragedy on all fronts and said the Aurora Police Department will investigate the incident with the same commitment to transparency and integrity as they do all shootings. U.S. Senator John Hickenlooper said ICE and their contractors are completely out of control and that everyone has the right to protest peacefully without fear of violence. And while this shooting was non-fatal, unlike recent deadly shootings involving ICE officers, it definitely comes at a time of heightened tension.
23: Those two fatal shootings, Kiara mentioned, involved ICE agents earlier this month in Maine and in Texas. Aurora police are hoping for help with their investigation. They're offering a $2,000 reward for information, including video of what happened. The ongoing demonstrations at the facility have been focused on poor living conditions inside the detention center. Meantime, four protesters were cited and released Monday after they staged a die-in outside an ICE field office in Centennial. Definitely a story we'll be following for some time.
1: Support comes from

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1: It was destroyed by the fire. Ned Pittman, Doc, as he likes to be called, was one of those card-carrying members of the new club no one wanted to belong to.
2: Howdy.
3: Are you here for the 8 a.m.
2: Yeah, I am.
3: Okay, sounds great.
1: Pittman drove slowly and looked at each person as he passed, exchanging knowing nods. It was also the first time many members of the community had been together again, since the fire came around the mountain, giving many members of this area only a few minutes to grab a few essentials and evacuate.
2: It looks like a nuclear bomb up there. I'm doing better. Better than I was, yeah.
1: Pittman is 70 years old, with a full, long gray beard. He's wearing a large weathered sun hat, the only article of clothing that's his. The rest of the clothes he's wearing are stuff he got from donation centers, and they don't match the sun hat, or him for that matter. The morning of the fire, he had left for a doctor's appointment.
2: It was clear as a bell out, no smoke or nothing.
1: He tells his neighbor, the smoke plume that formed above where he lived was his only source of information that something had gone wrong.
2: I never even got a warning. A pre-evac warning or nothing.
1: Anything he didn't take with him to the doctor's appointment, anything he left at home, is now gone, he says. Folks started filing through the checkpoint, car by car, each with a firefighter escort.
2: All right.
1: We drove around a barren mountain into town.
2: It'll start getting darker and darker now.
1: As we got further in, closer to Pittman's house, the color gradient of the landscape quickly turned black. The few houses that stood untouched looked like they were in a different dimension. We drove up through the shadowy valley of destruction, passing a new personal tragedy as we passed each house. Some folks surveyed their property, pointing at different structures as firefighters stood by their side. Others were doubled over or sitting in ash with their head in their arms. Pittman, usually a talkative guy, was pretty quiet. We turn off the main road and drive up a little bit.
2: Ooh, that takes my breath away. Yeah, this used to be, you couldn't see 20 feet. It used to be so thick.
1: His house was once nestled into a lush coniferous forest, a cabin he raised his four children in as a single dad.
2: Yeah, there was scrub oak, everything was just, it was like a jungle up here. You couldn't see 20 feet. Now you can see through the whole thing. It looks like a nightmare. It just looks...
1: You can see the mountains through all the spindly trees. The landscape now felt creepy. The blackened, leafless trees arched. The ground was a velvety charcoal color. And then, in the same spot where Pittman lived, there was a pile of mostly light gray ash and rubble. The only thing intact was a standing bathtub and a cooking range. Pittman sifted through the ash, listing all the things that once were. And he kind of cycles through emotions, hopefulness, humor, a tinge of frustration here and there, and sorrow.
2: All these trees, I love these trees. I love them. This is my heaven, man. You come up here and it smelled fresh and just... The wildlife and the trees, everything was just, I mean, this is what I made for my life, and now it's gone.
1: Pittman said the days and months to come are going to be hard on himself and the community, many of whom don't know what the future holds.
2: The devastation's so overwhelming.
1: Many of the folks who live in the area, including Pittman, told me they don't have fire insurance. So... there's a lot of uncertain days ahead. In the meantime, Pittman's been staying with his brother in Pueblo and is taking things one day at a time. In Beulah, I'm Brianna Heaney, KRCC News.
4: The Aspen Acres fire has destroyed nearly 340 homes and 850 structures in Pueblo and Custer counties. It's burned more than 100,000 acres, and at last check, it was about 60% contained. I'm Chandra Thomas-Whitfield. 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

0: You're back with Colorado Matters from CPR News and KRCC. I'm Chandra Thomas-Whitfield. Think about some of the iconic athletic events of the last quarter century, moments that put Colorado center stage in the world of sports, like the NCAA Women's Basketball Final Four in 2012.
1: Final seconds here in Denver. And Baylor, how do you like the sound of this? 40-0. The Lady Bears are the national champs in 2012.
0: Or the 2021 Major League Baseball All-Star Game at Coors Field.
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6: 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Time for baseball's midsummer trip to the top. East Coast, West Coast, every big city in between.
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6: 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Climbing toward Colorado, every roadmap pointing toward the Rockies.
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0: One of the threads stitching those competitions together is the Denver Sports Commission. The organization founded to help bring high-profile sporting events to the Mile High City is celebrating its 25th anniversary this year. Matthew Payne is its executive director. He spoke with my colleague Anthony Cotton about the past, about what might be coming in the near future, and why 2026's global phenomena, the World Cup, didn't land on the pitch in Colorado.
11: 25 years, what stands out to you when you think about the work that the commission has done?
12: Yeah, well, you know, I'm really proud of it. I've only been here for 11 years of that 25 years, but there was a lot of things going on before I arrived that kind of really helped this city become such a good sports city, right? That I think everyone appreciates. You know, we've been able to, I think, land a really nice resume of events throughout the year. It's not something that the Sports Commission can do by themselves. It really takes a good collaboration between a lot of people. You know, one thing I like to tell people is that we don't really own anything here at the Sports Commission, right? We don't own any arenas or stadiums or hotels. So we have to really have a thoughtful collaboration with a lot of folks here to make things happen. And that's happened a lot over those 25 years.
11: How and when do you get involved in any of these things, a Final Four, a Frozen Four, an All-Star game?
12: Well, you know, these events are so competitive, right? And they do relocate to different cities throughout the year. So there's a pretty big bid process that goes on with a lot of these events. Thankfully, a lot of those opportunities will come to us either based on the relationships we've had for many years, or maybe the fact that we've hosted that same event or a similar event in years past. There's relationships that have been, put together over the years. And of course, we go out and knock on doors quite a bit too. We go out and try to identify some events that make sense for this city. And we're always out there trying to uncover new opportunities.
11: What was the last door you knocked on?
12: How about NCAA, right? We talked to them quite a bit. They have bid cycles for their championships. You know, we're in the early phases of a bid cycle right now that's way out in 29 all the way to 36.
11: Right? We're talking basketball here?
12: Well, there's all kinds of different. They go out in a bid cycle and really allow all of their championships to be bid on at one time. Right. So it could be volleyball, cross country, all kinds of events, Frozen Four. So men's hockey. So not just men's basketball, women's basketball, all of it. So they actually go out to all the cities all at once and you have multiple years to go after. That is the process. And that's the reason why we've been really successful at hosting the men's basketball that happens at Ball Arena. Right. We've been on that 4 or 5 years prior to it showing up at Ball Arena. And we've got, you know, some really good experience at doing that one. So every time that new cycle comes up, we always put back in for men's basketball. I'm sure we'll be seeing that come back to Ball Arena here in the next few years, but we'll also look at other opportunities too. So we talked to NCAA quite a bit.
11: So I want to get into the weeds a little bit with that. The idea of a bid today for an event years down the road. I'm trying to think of the marketplace and how you can determine what that would look like while you're bidding today? Like, what would appeal to them, to the NCAA in this case, that would make them say yes?
12: Yeah, it is a process, and it's not necessarily easy when you're dealing with a city that's so desirable, right? There's a lot of things going on in this city. And so you really do have to forecast several years out to make sure that we can accommodate. But, you know, we're really closely tied to the hotel community. Matter of fact, that's how we actually get funded in what we do. We're part of that hotel lodgers tax that goes back to pay us. So really, we're all in the business of trying to generate opportunities for hotels and create that ripple effect of economic impact for the city. So yes, we have to go out years in advance to make sure the hotels are even available for some of these events, right? So that's part of the bid process, that we have to show NCAA and other rights holders that we can hold rooms in advance for their teams and VIPs. So that's part of the process that we have to look at years in advance. But, you know, part of that, what works so well is the fact that there's such as just a really good experience and proof of performance for some of these facilities, right? Ball Arena has done so well with men's basketball over the years that it makes it a little bit easier to try to bid on it the next time, right?
11: Got it.
12: The operations team does such a good job. NCAA loves Ball Arena and Kroenke Sports, that organization. They love our hotels. So, you know, we still have to go and get back into the bid cycle and do it all over again and show them what we can do. But, you know, we enjoy doing that. And we've been able to get the men's basketball, you know, over the years. And I'm sure we'll be seeing that again.
11: I think of Ball Arena hosting first and second round games. And then the natural extension of that might be, well, why not a Final Four? And I know they like the gigantic arenas for that, where you can see 50, 60,000 people or whatever. So do you find yourself in some ways thinking, man, when will that Broncos stadium open? And it's going to have a roof and potentially, you know?
12: Well, Anthony, you must be hearing our staff meetings because we talk about it a lot, right? So you're right. We are probably moving into a new era of recruiting sporting events into this city, right? If we're going to have a brand new kind of shiny NFL stadium in our market, that does open up new opportunities for us. And the men's Final Four would be one of those, right?
11: Yeah.
12: We're more than likely looking at a facility that will have a retractable roof or some kind of covering that'll help with the weather possibilities in March and April. As you know, we haven't been able to host the men's Final Four because of our stadium. And fun fact, Denver was actually the last city to ever host the men's Final Four in an arena, right? McNichols Arena back in 1990. And I think the next year it went to Indianapolis and it never stopped. It started going to those large facilities. So yeah, we've been sitting on the sidelines for men's Final Four for some time, but that'll potentially change as we look in advance for some of these events. Those are the type of things that we look at now. Right. So we have to work with the Broncos, look at their construction schedule to find out when that thing is going to open and when we can actually bid and try to win and host something like the men's Final Four at their place. So we've already had conversations with NCAA about that and what that looks like. So, yeah, I think we'll be a very strong candidate for the men's Final Four with that new facility.
11: I think about the Walton Penner Group and the tentacles that go out from it into all things sports, basically. It's like I've talked with friends. We've like talked about the magic dust that they sprinkle all over everything. Do you have conversations with them kind of exchanging, well, we might want to do this. What do you guys think about that?
12: Yeah, I don't get much time with the Penners, but I do work with their team quite a bit right there with the Broncos in the stadium. I actually had a call with the stadium just about 30 minutes ago, actually, on some other projects that we're working on. But yeah, I mean, it made a huge statement, obviously, when they became the new owners of the Denver Broncos, right? And they've got quite a bit of resources, and they're going to make, I think, a big splash with the type of facility they put in this market. And of course, they've got, you know, they've now got a piece of the Rockies as well.
11: Right.
12: Another great team and institution here in Denver. So yeah, they're not going anywhere, and I think we're happy about that. They seem to be, you know, really quality ownership group, all of them. So yeah, we're happy to have them in our market, and we'll be working with them, I think, really, really closely when we start putting events in that new arena.
11: Yeah.
12: Stadium.
11: You know, thinking about football, I am also wondering, you know, Matthew Payne chilling at home, the television comes on and it's ESPN. Welcome to the NFL draft from Pittsburgh. Welcome to the NFL draft from Green Bay. Do you grind your teeth angrily at that, at the idea that it's not the NFL draft coming from Denver?
12: Well, we would definitely love to have that, but I don't look at it as something that we missed out on necessarily, right? There's decisions that are kind of made from a market and from a team and a property and a venue to find the right time to do the NFL draft, right? We've done a lot of work to see what an NFL draft would look like in Denver. But for us, we've had, with the ownership change, we've had to almost kind of put the NFL draft on the shelf for just a little bit, right?
11: Why is that?
12: Well, because the ownership really needs to kind of take the lead on having the NFL draft at their place, right? And since that transitions, they're worried about other things right now, not putting on the draft, right? So they're having to worry about new stadiums and putting their new ownership group together and getting their feet on the ground. So the NFL draft, probably a little bit lower on the priority list, but I think we'll probably move up to the top of that priority list here fairly soon.
11: Man, you are hinting at a lot of stuff. It's interesting. Well, it's time for the big one when we're talking about bidding for things, the World Cup. You know, that process took place, what, about 4 years ago, the bidding process?
12: It seemed like it took 40 years, Anthony, to be honest with you. But, yeah, it was, you know, 4 or 5 years ago. Yeah, it was a long one.
11: My understanding is that dealing with FIFA is a little complicated. Was that the case in terms of why not Denver? Why did it not come here?
12: Yeah, it's a complicated process. There's no doubt about it. I mean, they've got, you know, I think we take a very thoughtful approach when we go after something like that, right? It's a very big process. Takes a lot of work, takes a lot of people to kind of come to the table to find out if it's the best way to go. We're not interested in entering into agreements with these events that are just very open-ended and don't rely on committing to a budget. You know, that agreement, when you enter into that, is really very open-ended, and it's all almost open checkbook kind of thing. I think we feel like it's our responsibility, along with other stakeholders, to make sure we're doing the right decision for the city and the state, right? So, you know, we wanted to commit to a certain dollar amount, and that dollar amount would have taken care of every aspect of putting on a perfect World Cup for Denver. They were not interested in having a certain number identified, right? And so I don't think it's responsible for us to just enter into agreements that are just very open-ended. You know, we operate a little bit different here in Colorado. We don't necessarily have a huge treasure chest of funds sitting around to incentivize events or to pay for expenses that a city may take on or right. a region may take on.
11: Talking about things like cost overruns, being responsible for those, and who knows how much that would have been, that kind of thing.
12: Yeah, this is a really unique situation with an event like this that really the city and the state and the region takes on every bit of the expenses. Every bit of it, you know, all the security and the traffic control and modifying the stadium to make sure it's the right way. And it's a little rough because there's really no revenue sources either given to you right. with the matches, right? That still goes to FIFA. So we think it's a spectacular event. So we absolutely evaluated it and understood all of that. And we're willing to go to a certain degree to fulfill what they needed to make those matches happen. We're just not willing to, you know, just have it open-ended. And I think the budgets have been very large, even larger than what we were identifying. So as much as I think Denver would have done just a fantastic job with World Cup, because we have all the infrastructure, we have everything we need here. There's not anything we have to build for it. We just invite people here and throw a big party and put on a good match. Even though we have all of that, I think we have to be pretty responsible with budget numbers, the way we do things here in this city, in this state.
11: Yeah, see, and then I go back to Walton Penner, and like 4 or 5 years ago, had they been around, would they have just said, oh, it's so great, we'll cover, you know, the expenses, the overruns, as it were.
12: Yeah, I mean, I would not be able to speak for them on that. But yeah, would it have changed things? You know, we were dealing with ownership transition, you know, during that time. So that's not super helpful to have that, but it's not necessarily on, you know, an ownership team to fund World Cup matches, right? So it there's a lot of pieces to that. There should be a, you know, a state component. There should be a corporate sponsorship and partnership component. There should be a revenue component on the matches themselves to bring up revenue. It was really hard for us to identify any of those things. So, you know, I think we made the right decision for us from not being able to sign the kind of agreement that they wanted. I would have loved to have World Cup matches here, and maybe, you know, we can still have World Cup matches here, whether that's in the sport of rugby or if it's on the women's side for soccer. We'll still evaluate that, you know, thoroughly and look at it again with kind of the best scope and the best eyes for Denver and the state.
11: Yeah. So let's talk about a couple of things that have come here that you've been a part of. The 2021 Major League Baseball All-Star Game.
12: Yeah.
11: That moved from Georgia because of political concerns, let's say. How much time did you have? And like, when did you know, hey, this is going to move, let's try to get that? And obviously you were successful.
12: Yeah, that's one of the more prouder moments, I think, that our office has and Visit Denver and the city of Denver. We had 13 weeks to put that on. We know exactly how long we had to put that. It's typically an event that takes probably 2 years of planning. I would say that, you know, because of what was going on in COVID and all of that, it almost helped that it was just 13 weeks because a lot of the red tape went away. Decisions were made quickly. They had to be made quickly. A lot of collaboration on that event. And you're right. It was one of the best All-Star games that Major League Baseball has ever had. They told us that several times. And so that was a big win for us. That showed kind of what this community can do when they, you know, put the work behind it. But I will say that that event didn't necessarily just show up at our door. That was one that we had already been working with Major League Baseball on. We had already done a lot of work prior to really almost be penciled in for a future All-Star game. So we were kind of pretty close into the rotation to having that event. And then when that happened in Georgia and they decided to move it out of there, it was a pretty easy call for Major League Baseball to call us because we had already had so much work done on what that looked like.
11: That was the future, though. Like you said, penciled in for a future game. Mm-hmm. Within 13 weeks, that changed. And also, like, why didn't Baltimore or Chicago say, why not us? Was it also like a competitive thing to get it?
12: Well, I don't think the time allowed for too much of a competitive process. I think what happened is they knew that we were already in line to host a future one. And when that was pulled out, I think they made a call to us to say, what do you think about moving it a few years earlier? And we were absolutely up for it. So worked out for us. And I think that was really the first big event that happened to allow the restrictions to go away from COVID. So, you know, packed stadium, packed ballpark. So yeah, that was a unique one for us, but something that I think we're really proud of.
11: So last question, what else is out there for you? Like, what will make you happy come 2027 or 2028?
12: Well, we've got some really cool things that I think are going to happen. We've got one event that we can't share just yet that we'll find about in
11: one.
12: I know that's not what you want to hear, but a really cool event that will happen later this year that we'll announce next month. You've seen us host rugby. Actually, just over 4th of July, we had the Rugby Nations Cup that had a really good crowd out there to see the USA men's team play and win in the last minute or so. We're in the process of bidding on the Rugby World Cup and those kind of things that happen way down the line in 2031. But leading up to those type of big major events and global events, there's some things that need to happen in our market to kind of lead up to that. So we're working pretty hard on that. I mentioned the NCAA. We're part of that bid cycle right now. So I think we'll see sometime next year some awarding of NCAA events. So that's exciting. We love having soccer at the stadium in Power Field. So there's some opportunities there to have some more soccer matches to take place there. But we've got quite a few things at work right now that hopefully we'll be able to announce here fairly soon.
11: All right. Well, we'll look forward to that. Matthew, thank you.
12: Yeah, no
11: problem. So much for your time. It's been very educational.
12: Well, good. Yeah, it's great talking to you, Anthony.
0: The executive director of the Denver Sports Commission, Matthew Payne, speaking with Colorado Matters senior producer Anthony Cotton. The organization, founded to help bring high-profile sporting events to the Mile High City, is celebrating its 25th anniversary this year. I'm Chandra Thomas Whitfield. 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

0: Welcome back to Colorado Matters from CPR News and KRCC. I'm Chandra Thomas Whitfield. It's the story of an Italian immigrant family in Colorado who helped settle the West, and it may have inspired the iconic series The Godfather.
1: I hope that we could come here and reason together. And as a reasonable man, I'm willing to do whatever's necessary to find a peaceful solution to this problem.
0: The Descendant, a historical novel by journalist Linda Stacy, was recently honored with the Special Achievement Award in Literature by the National Italian American Foundation. It also became a number one bestseller on Amazon. I spoke with Stacy in March. Although it's a novel, your book focuses heavily on Italian immigrants in Colorado. Can you tell us about the research that went into The Descendant? How did you uncover these stories?
2: Well, a lot of them were family stories, but, you know, people don't tell the whole truth in family stories because sometimes it's too brutal to tell the truth. Although my mother was very truthful about things, but I've heard about the Ludlow massacre and my family, and I didn't know anything about it until I really researched it. And I don't know if you're familiar with this, but the coal miners back in the day, particularly the Italians, they were these men called padrones, and Rockefeller would send them into Sicily during the drought and after the terrible earthquake and so forth, looking for strong young bucks to work in the mines. But that's not what they said. They promised them free passage and that when they get here, the president of America will give you a farm. And this, and that wasn't true. They were herded into cattle cars and sent to the mines of Colorado, the coal mines, where they were basically in bondage. They were paid in company scrip, so they had no money. They didn't speak the language. They were illiterate for the most part. They even had to pay for their own pickaxes and clothing to go down in the mines. And they had no way of contacting their families to say, don't follow us. And their families were supposed to come for free, and they were charged as well. So all of that went against their pay. So there was no way out. No way out for my family, my grandfather and so forth, my uncles. There was just no way out. And in 1914, United Mine Workers came in and called a strike. And so the United Mine Workers set up a tent city in Ludlow. And at night, Rockefeller had hired the National Guard, the Colorado National Guard, as his own private militia, as well as this bunch of detectives from the private agency. And at night, they would go in with an armored car with a machine gun turret on the top and start shooting. So the immigrants and the strikers, a lot of Italians and Greeks, built trenches under their tents for their women and children to hide when the bullets started. And then one night, a gunfight ensued, and the Rockefeller's men poured oil on top of the tents and set them on fire and burnt women and children and miners who came to try to rescue them to death. The government put out an official thing that said 23 people, but a female journalist went in there and she counted 54, and she said they were chopping the heads and the hands off so they couldn't be identified. So immigrants were always treated horribly in this country, and that hasn't changed. But this was just an out-and-out massacre of women and children. It's a horrible stain on our American history. And I also felt it was very important to tell the true story. Not everybody looked like John Wayne and talked like John Wayne. They came from 30 different countries, just the people who worked in the mines in Colorado. 30 languages were spoken. Nobody talked like John Wayne. Nobody looked like John Wayne. You know, and all the immigrants were considered lowlifes and thieves and filthy pigs. It was just awful, awful.
0: Well, as you noted, the book is drawn from the true story of your ancestors and the beginnings of the mafia in Colorado, which is far from the usual and, I would say, arguably the stereotypical New York narrative. Why was it important to highlight that Western connection?
2: Well, I think it was very important to tell the whole true Italian immigration story. They didn't all just come to New York and become thugs and gangsters. They were hardworking, indentured coal miners. And if Colorado hadn't made prohibition 4 years before the rest of the country in 1916, and the labor strike hadn't happened, and these people were living wild in the mountains because they'd been fired, and they're living in shacks with their families and wild beasts and blizzards and no way out. So when prohibition was declared in 1916, all these people said, Well, geez, we know how to make wine. We know how to make booze. We know how to make sugar shine. And that's how they got themselves out of this horrific situation. And once that started, the government actually hired KKK members to become prohibition agents. So they basically had a license to kill Italians and other immigrants who were making wine and liquor. And even if they weren't, they would just say, you are. And, you know, so they had a license to just do whatever they wanted. So, I mean, can you imagine the KKK being deputized? And that's what it was in Colorado. So these people banded together against the government, as they had in the 15th century in Sicily, when there was something called the Mafuso. All the people banded together to stop the French invaders. So that's kind of where that name came from. Since they families banded together, and then they started their own war against each other over distribution and so forth. Because think about it, they had 4 years to perfect their craft of wine and booze making before the rest of the country went dry. So they had all this stuff ready to go. That's how they managed to buy ranches and become cattle ranchers and everything from the bootleg money.
0: You also emphasize strong women throughout this family saga.
2: Oh, yeah.
0: How central would you say women were to the immigrant story you uncovered?
2: Well, this immigrant story I'm telling is about my mother, her brothers also, there were 10 kids, but it's about the six sisters who were completely rebellious and just went their own way. And you're thinking now, this is in the early turn of the century, in the 1920s and so forth. And they were cattle drovers and they were riders and they did what they wanted. And they rode horses and they were in the rodeo and they were completely unlike what you would expect Italian immigrant girls to be, well, first generation, to be like that. Few of them were born in Italy, but most of them were born in Colorado.
0: There has long been fascination with stories like The Godfather. Your family's time in Colorado has even been suggested as possible inspiration for parts of that mythology featured in the iconic series. How did that history influence your storytelling?
2: Well, I hadn't known anything about that history until I started investigating it. And I knew that my Aunt Carrie was married to someone who was murdered in a gunfight, but that's all I knew. And when I started investigating it, I came across my long-lost cousin, whose name is Sam Carlino, and he's like the barbecue king of San Jose, California. He's written a book too, and we got to talking, and then I realized, well, my aunt was married to Charlie Carlino. Charlie Carlino had three brothers and a sister. And their name is Carlino as opposed to Corleone. Their father's name is Vito Carlino as opposed to Vito Corleone. Charlie himself was murdered when the rival gang family came in a car behind him on the bridge and murdered him with machine guns. It was the longest gunfight in Colorado history, some people say. It was similar to exactly what happened to Sonny Corleone crossing the Jones Beach Causeway in the book. So I thought, wow, brothers, Carlino, Corleone, the favorite was killed by a rival gang in the same kind of situation. This is too many coincidences to just be not real. And I realized that, you know, back in the day, there were all these newspaper articles in the 1960s or 70s when The Godfather was written that were on file in the New York Public Library. So I was wondering, I mean, there's no way of ever knowing, but it just, I mean, he could have looked up all those stories on microfiche as he was preparing his story. It just seemed too coincidental to me.
0: What do you hope Colorado readers will take away from The Descendant?
2: I hope they take away from the fact that American history has been rewritten and whitewashed, literally whitewashed, so that some of these things that were done to immigrants and the miners and the workers were just horrific, and that the West wasn't settled by John Wayne. It was settled by immigrants. And I hope that the people of Colorado relook up their history of some of these things. That's very, very important to know the truth about who actually helped settle the West and who was responsible for a lot of the good, some of the bad, but a lot of the good. And I really hope that these stories get back in the history books. The Ludlow Massacre is still the most horrific labor incident in history, in American history, and it's not in the books. People don't even know about it. The people in the National Italian American Foundation and the people in the Columbus Citizens Foundation didn't know about it till I looked into it. And then I was appalled and shocked. And then the fact that some of the laborers were arrested and all of the people who did the shooting and the killing of the immigrants all got off. And Rockefeller showed up at Congress because they had a congressional hearing on it. And he basically said, well, they had no right to strike. You have to do what you have to do. Really?
0: Have you been able to get a sense of how Colorado's Italian community is in present day?
2: Well, I know that it is very active. And this was an astounding thing to me, that 90% of the young men in my grandparents' village of Luca Sequila in Sicily were recruited to Pueblo.
0: Wow.
2: 90% of the young men, and that's why there's such an active, still active Italian communities all around Colorado, which people outside of Colorado don't even know. They just think it's, you know, cowboys.
0: Thanks for sharing this lesser-known history with us, and hopefully, as you said, it inspires others to dig in and learn a bit more about this.
2: I hope so. Thank you so much, Chandra. I really appreciate it.
0: Award-winning author Linda Stacy wrote the now best-selling novel, The Descendant, about the real story of Italian immigrants who helped settle the West, including here in Colorado. We spoke in March. This is Colorado Matters from CPR News and KRCC.
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5: 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DeShields describes himself as Afro-queer, a longtime HIV survivor, and an unreformed hippie who grew up in Baltimore's innermost inner city. 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

0: This is Colorado Matters from CPR News and KRCC. I'm Chandra Thomas Whitfield. Grand Junction has a new baseball team celebrating a fish older than human existence. The razorback sucker thrived for eons in the Colorado River, but almost died out. The effort to save this endangered fish with a funny name brings together the federal government, high schoolers, and baseball players. Here's CPR's Stina Sieg.
1: The Grand Junction Razorback Suckers are playing one of their first ever home games. They hit and run and then win in baseball caps emblazoned with the image of an imposing fish with a distinctive hump.
2: Grand Junction Razorback Suckers.
1: This isn't just a quirky team name. It's a statement about what matters to the community. This rural edge of western Colorado is in the fight to keep the razorback sucker alive. Every spring, hundreds of people gather on the rocky banks of the Colorado River and nearby Palisade for a joyous razorback release.
3: If you guys are ready to roll, come up!
1: Palisade High School teacher Patrick Steele and his students have raised these razorbacks for the past year. Steele holds up a glistening green and yellow fish, its suction mouth opening and closing between wide eyes on a blobby head. People are lined up in the bright sun to give these fish a smooch.
4: You gotta make sure you give them a good kiss, okay? Oh, yeah, there you go, buddy.
5: Well, it was very slimy, and I think I might have kissed its eyeball. I'm not sure.
1: Phoenix Hadley does a quick peck, and so does high school senior Violet Gray.
6: It's like somebody, you know, maybe put on some baby oil on their lips. I don't know.
1: Kissing them goodbye is part of the tradition. Gray and her classmates tended to these fish as they grew from inch-long babies to hardy, foot-long juveniles.
6: It's kind of hard not to feel like a kinship to them, you know, because humans are pack animals, so.
1: The fish started their life at a federal hatchery in nearby Grand Junction. In the spacious warehouse that serves as their home, fish culturist Mike Gross with U.S. Fish and Wildlife shows clear cylinders full of water. Clustered at the bottom are what look like tapioca pearls. Lots of them.
7: If I remember the number correctly, 417,600 eggs incubating currently in front of us.
1: Gross expects them to blossom into tiny fish in less than a week. Then they move into tanks that swirl with a current, mimicking life in the Colorado River. The Ouray National Fish Hatchery Grand Valley Unit releases about 10,000 fish across the West every year. Even though razorbacks survived for an estimated 5 million years here, they almost went extinct a few decades ago due to fishing and loss of habitat.
7: And we're talking tens of fish left.
1: In 1991, razorback suckers were declared federally endangered. Gross describes them as a vital vacuum.
7: They'll slurp up the algae, the detritus, the bugs. They're out there constantly cleaning.
1: And they also move needed nutrients through the water. Gross says losing razorbacks would hurt the whole Colorado River system. But so far, recovery efforts have brought them back from the brink.
7: And to be able to be part of, knock on wood, their recovery for the long term, that's an incredible life goal. It doesn't get any better than that in the conservation world.
1: Back on the banks of the river, Palisade High School senior Beckett Carlton is helping grab thrashing soon-to-be-released fish out of a federal fish trailer, a giant tank on wheels.
8: It's like watching your kid go to graduation, I feel like.
1: And like high school graduation, he really doesn't know what lies ahead for them. Indications are that some of these fish are surviving long enough to breed. Refreshing good news.
8: The world we live in is terrifying, and I think that hopelessness sort of is the prevailing feeling among many people, especially of the younger generation.
1: Carlton reflects on this historic drought as he watches his classmates place the last of these hand-raised razorbacks into the dwindling Colorado.
8: It's low, but it's there, and I think as long as the river's there, I think there's hope.
1: There's hope for the Colorado River and hope for the razorback sucker, but both need people to act to save them. In Palisade, I'm Stina Sieg, CPR News.
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0: The president has a new favorite word, maybe you've heard.
1: Communism.
2: Communism's easy to sell.
1: I would be the greatest communist in history. I'd be right up there with Lenin.
0: And it's contagious. He's got Marco Rubio using it.
3: Communism does not sound good in theory.
0: He's got Speaker Johnson using it.
3: Communism and this philosophy has led to the murder of tens of millions of innocent people.
0: Easy, buddy. The president and his pals are intentionally conflating communism with democratic socialism. And they're doing it because the democratic socialists are winning, and they're winning on Israel.
4: Israel is a country that has been accused of apartheid and occupation for decades now.
5: Prime Minister Netanyahu belongs in The Hague.
6: This genocide happens with our tax dollars, and we must stand up and say, not on our dime.
0: Democrats in Congress just had to draw lines on Israel with a big funding vote. So we're going to talk about defunding Israel on Today Explained from Vox.
7: Live from NPR News, I'm Giles Snyder. Defense Secretary Pete Hegseth on Capitol Hill Tuesday, facing lawmakers for the first time since heavy bombings resumed against targets in Iran. Hegseth told members of the Senate Appropriations Committee that the Iran war has cost $37.5 billion so far. And he clashed with Democrats, including Michigan Senator Gary Peters, as he sought billions more in emergency funding.
8: If you listen to my comments, you would have heard me say how amazing our warfighters are.
9: I heard failure. I
8: will tell you how I use the word failure, because I use the word failure to their leaders. You, sir, are the failure.
7: With Hegseth on Capitol Hill, the U.S. military said today it has identified the remains of a third service member killed in Friday's attack on a base in Jordan. The confirmation brings a death toll to 18 since the Iran war began. A U.S. attorney in Seattle suing over his removal. NPR's Kerry Johnson reports he was appointed by federal judges this month, only to be fired by President Trump the same day.
10: Roger Rogoff is a former federal prosecutor and county judge in Washington State. The federal district court there named him the U.S. attorney in Seattle last week to fill a long-standing vacancy. But less than an hour after Rogoff's swearing in, President Trump fired him. Now Rogoff is suing to get the job back, arguing Trump violated the Constitution's Appointments Clause and exceeded his authority under a federal vacancies statute. It's the latest flashpoint over the president's effort to install interim U.S. attorneys and do an end run around the Senate confirmation process. The Justice Department says Rogoff's firing was within the president's power, and the district court did not consult with DOJ on the selection. Kerry Johnson, NPR News.
7: Polls are closed in Arizona, where voters cast ballots today in the state's primary election. Voters chose nominees for governor and other top state offices, as well as key House races, including a closely watched contest for Republican Congressman David Schweikert's seat. A software error in New Jersey led to more than 6,000 non-citizens being registered to vote. NPR's Miles Parks reports the issue has been resolved, but such errors have been shown to fuel conspiracy theories.
11: The software error meant that thousands of people who answered no to the question, "Are you a U.S. citizen?" at a DMV, were still registered to vote anyway. New Jersey's Governor Mikey Sherrill called the problem serious, but she also said fewer than 400 of the mistaken registrants actually voted, and the erroneous registrations have now been removed as well. These sorts of bureaucratic errors aren't unheard of. Oregon dealt with a similar issue in 2024, but non-citizens have never been shown to register on purpose in anything but very small numbers. Still, experts expect these sorts of errors to be spotlighted by those looking to cast doubt on the entire election system this fall. Miles Parks, NPR News, Washington.
7: This is NPR News. New York City Mayor Zoran Mamdani says the city cannot carry out an arrest of Israeli Prime Minister Benjamin Netanyahu. But in a social media video, Mamdani said the federal government should. The International Criminal Court has charged Netanyahu with war crimes in Gaza. On Monday, President Trump said online that Netanyahu would not be arrested while he attends the UN General Assembly in September. Canada has canceled a planned joint celebration with the U.S. to mark the opening of the Gordie Howe International Bridge. Canada, citing President Trump's decision to impose new tariffs on Canadian goods, saying the celebration would be inappropriate. The bridge between Windsor, Ontario, and Detroit still expected to open to traffic on July 27th. A new NASA telescope set to launch next month might give insights into black holes. From member station WYPR, Scott Massioni explains.
12: The hardest part about observing black holes is that they're black and hard to see. even on a high-resolution telescope. The best way to look for them is to look at the stars they're shredding apart with their massive gravitational pulls. NASA's Nancy Grace Roman Space Telescope will launch on August 30th, partly to detect black holes that existed up to 11 billion years ago. Mitchell Carman, a graduate student at Johns Hopkins University, is the lead on the study.
13: Studying black holes is really studying the most extreme parts of physics, and it's all a part of trying to understand how the world works, even in the biggest and in the smallest scales.
12: The Roman telescope will have the same resolution as the Hubble telescope, but with a much larger field of view. For NPR News, I'm Scott Massioni in Baltimore.
7: And I'm Giles Snyder. 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
17: I'm Riley Rogerson. I'm a House leadership reporter for Politico.
18: And Riley, last week there was a big vote in the House to defund Israel. Was it ever going to pass?
17: I don't think it was ever going to pass. There is still very strong support for Israel among many, many House Democrats. But what was shocking about this vote is that over 100 House Democrats voted to block aid to Israel. This was a seismic shift in the party's support for Israel and was pretty crazy to watch as a reporter.
18: Tell me what the expectations were going in. What was the prologue of this vote?
17: Going into this vote, we knew as reporters that House Democrats were going to be split on this issue. The amendment was a discussion among House Democrats for about 2 or 3 weeks. It was introduced by Republican Congressman Thomas Massie, you know, an isolationist renegade. He's usually pretty out of step with his party, but he put this forward. They knew it was going to come up eventually.
19: Madam Chair, my amendment is simple. It strikes $3.3 billion of foreign aid to the country of Israel from the State Department funding bill.
17: So there were two pretty lengthy closed-door meetings where House Democrats were like, we need to find a way to hash out this issue. We know that it's divisive. We have to talk about it.
20: The situation relative to the United States' relationship with Israel, the Palestinian people, and policy in the Middle East has to change because the current status quo is unsustainable.
17: So there was an opportunity behind closed doors for Democrats to pretty openly debate and disagree what they were going to do. And us reporters standing outside, you know, one of those meetings, people were coming out on both sides of the issue. So we knew this was going to be a big split. We didn't know that 100 members were going to vote to cut Israel aid. That was pretty shocking because in 2024, there was a similar vote to cut Israel aid and just 37 House Democrats voted for that measure. So this was a pretty marked shift.
18: So, yeah, what accounts for the uptick for what you're calling a seismic shift now?
17: There's a couple of theories of the case here. So one is that this is political, and House Democrats are looking at what's happening on the campaign trail. Incumbent after incumbent has lost to pretty hard left candidates. I'm thinking in New York City.
21: I do believe that what's happening is a genocide, and I believe that it's a moral injury to the American people that our tax dollars are being used to enact this genocide.
17: I'm thinking in Denver.
22: I believe that our selling of arms to Israel, defensive or offensive, gives them the cover to continue the genocide that's taking place in Palestine and now the ethnic cleansing that's taking place in Lebanon.
17: And these hard left candidates are running on a pretty Israel skeptical or even anti-Israel message compared to the incumbents who are taking a more moderate stance. So, you know, plenty of Democrats are looking around and saying, this is not politically viable. I need to be on the record as providing some sort of a check on Israel. Also, House Democrats are saying they're fed up at this point with what's going on. They are not satisfied with Prime Minister Benjamin Netanyahu's leadership in Israel.
23: U.S. taxpayers have spent many, many billions of dollars in support of the racist, extremist Netanyahu government. Enough is enough.
18: How did the split in the Democratic Party on defunding Israel break down ideologically? What were the more notable votes here?
17: As you can imagine, more progressive members tended to vote to, you know, defund the Israel aid, and more moderate members tended to vote to maintain that aid. But there were a number of very interesting people to watch that us reporters were pretty surprised by. One of them being former Speaker Nancy Pelosi.
1: Tick, tack, toe. A winner.
17: She has received money from a PAC before, a pro-Israel PAC. So people were surprised to see that break. The other name that was a big deal was the number two House Democrat, Catherine Clark, voted to break with the rest of other members of leadership, including Minority Leader Hakeem Jeffries, to vote to cut off the aid. So that was also a very big deal.
18: Does it say something about his leadership that he couldn't unite his party on this vote? Or is that just like nobody could? So it's not really an indictment of his power.
17: I think you're right that nobody could. I think that this issue is just that divisive among House Democrats. What was interesting about the whole endeavor is I talked to, you know, pretty far left progressives and very moderate Democrats leaving this vote, and both had positive things to say about Jeffries, which, you know, was somewhat surprising. Huh. The moderates were pleased that Jeffries voted you know, to preserve this aid. They thought that that was important. And Congressman, for example, Josh Gottheimer, a very pro-Israel Democrat, I spoke to him. He said he was happy because
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1: To get away with this, you know, as speaker potentially next term, when these hard left Democrats come in, they've been very, very vocal about Israel. That remains to be seen. But for now, members of both sides were satisfied.
2: Okay. Let's talk about the other side, because there was actually much more unity amongst Republicans.
1: Yes, that was also very surprising to watch and marks a big shift in the Republican Party. So back in that vote in 2024, which was another vote to restrain Israel aid, I think it was 21 or 22 House Republicans voted in favor of that measure. On last week, when the vote to cut off Israel aid came up, just one Republican voted to cut off that aid, and that was Thomas Massie, who we know is sort of on his own journey in Congress as it is. So, yeah, I mean, it's, I think, a sign of President Trump's shifting approach to foreign policy compared to where he was at on the campaign trail when he was talking about a much more isolationist approach to foreign policy. Now, President Trump has shifted his strategy. He's been much more engaged abroad than I think many people anticipated, whether it be, you know, Israel, Gaza, Ukraine and Russia, in Venezuela. And his party is willing to have his back on this and voted near unanimously to back this funding.
2: And to bring this back to Democrats, there were Democrats who also basically agree with that line of thinking.
1: Yes, that's part of it. The other reason that many House Democrats voted, you know, in support of keeping this funding is because they said they were worried about some of the aid. I think it's about $3.3 billion total is what we were talking about. So it was complicated, but there are plenty of pro-Israel Democrats who were just really wanted to have Israel's back in this moment. And that's a lot of what we saw.
2: What does what we saw say about what we might see if Democrats do indeed win back control of the House this November, which the betting money seems to suggest they will?
1: I mean, this is the question that anyone observing the situation is asking themselves. What are we going to see from a potential speaker, Hakeem Jeffries, when it comes to Israel? And how firm are both sides of his caucus going to push and pull the speaker in their direction? We frankly don't know. Something to consider is that if Democrats do take the majority, they will have significantly more control over the floor agenda. He'll have control or be able to stop, say, these Republican-led amendments from coming to the floor. At the same time, if you have these, you know, very ultra-progressive members coming in and demanding votes in, say, exchange for voting for his speakership, then you're going to have this issue is going to be very, very alive. Part of the question is just how big of a majority do Democrats win if they do get a majority? If it's coming down to one or two votes like we've seen Republicans have this term, who knows? Who's to say which direction people are going to pull Jeffries? If it's a big majority, say, you know, 15 or 20, Jeffries is going to have a lot of room to work with. What I will say was a consistent trend, no matter who I talked to leaving the vote or every Democrat I talked to leaving the vote, there is consistent frustration with Benjamin Netanyahu. I think perhaps if there was a different government, more House Democrats would be willing to support aid to Israel and have a different conversation. So that's another factor here that's going to influence, I think, the direction that Congress heads.

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0: Today, Explain is back. I'm joined by Representative Brad Schneider, who's representing the 10th District of Illinois in the United States House of Representatives. Could you walk us through the vote last week? You voted against the measure to cut aid to Israel, and a lot of your colleagues obviously did not. How did that play out for you? How'd that feel?
1: I'm going to take you a step back further and just I'll give you my personal perspective first and talk more broadly. But I was born with two names. The first is Brad, and also Shmuel ben Ephraim, which is Samuel, son of Ephraim, my father, Frank. And two identities, both as an American and as a Jew, and how I was raised, and consequently raised is very much a strong Zionist. Growing up in the 60s, 70s, and for the last 65 years, I fundamentally believe that the U.S.-Israel relationship is an important relationship. Growing up, I also believe that the aspiration for peace in the Middle East, not just between Israelis and Palestinians, but broadly throughout the region, is something that is in the United States' interests and the interest for the people in the region. So this is not a new issue to me and something I've thought long and hard about. Now, Israel, from its founding in 1948, has faced enemies in the region. Initially in 1948, it was five Arab armies. Today, the enemies are going to be more non-state actors, Hamas, Hezbollah, etc. And so I'm committed as an American, but also as a Jew, to a secure and safe Jewish Democratic State of Israel. I'm also committed to the aspirations of the Palestinians, to their rights and to their aspirations to self-determination and ultimately sovereignty.
0: Got it.
1: Tom Massey doesn't believe any of that. You know, first, let's start with Tom Massey. His intentions with this amendment were anything but pure. It was hastily crafted, poorly written, and one of the biggest issues with it is not only does it address this 10-year memorandum of understanding, something negotiated by President Obama 8 years ago. There's 2 years left on the MOU. It would have blocked funding for the Nidaloe Mideast Partnership for Peace, something that I was proud to help promote, develop, and support. Working to build those bridges between Palestinians and Israelis is going to lay the groundwork ultimately to hopefully find a path towards peace. It would have cut funding for that. It was a messaging bill and nothing more, and it was a negative message. I voted no because I think if we're going to move towards peace, we need to move in a constructive way. You know, a lot of my colleagues were saying we need to send a message to the Netanyahu government.
0: Right.
1: I've been extremely critical of this government, their failure to address the settler violence in the West Bank, the failure to plan for a day after in Gaza following what was a horrific war. If we're going to move towards peace, if we're going to find a path where Israelis and Palestinians can live side by side and the region can have the peace they deserve, because we're not just talking about Israelis and Palestinians. There's progress being made between Lebanon and Israel in giving Lebanon, the people of Lebanon, the liberty and freedom they all deserve, and Syria and Jordan, and the list goes on around the region. We need to be doing it in a thoughtful way.
0: Okay, I think I hear your argument against Massey's amendment, but you say it sends a negative message. People in your party, however, would like to clearly send a message that they no longer want to fund Israel's military. They'd like to see Israel out of Gaza. They'd like to see Israel ease restrictions on humanitarian aid. They'd like to see Israel stop expanding into Palestinian and Lebanese territory. What limits would you like to see placed on Israel?
1: Well, let's also recognize that any time U.S. weapons are sold to any country in the world, including Israel, there are conditions on how they're used, what the countries can do with them, what they can do to extend them and share those technologies with other countries, et cetera.
0: But let's also remind people that Israel used United States weapons to kill thousands and thousands and thousands of women and children. So are those restrictions working?
1: Well, so you're talking about the war in Gaza. The war in Gaza was a horrific tragedy. It started when Hamas invaded on October 7th. Israel responded. Hamas was in tunnels. One civilian death is too many, no question about it. And the way Israel conducted many aspects of the war put too many civilians in harm's way and ultimately led to those civilian deaths. We need to find a way to end the conflict between the Israelis and Palestinians. That war of October 7th, in theory, Trump's 20-point plan brought that war to an end. The conflict continues. People are still dying. Israel has to be able to defend itself. We need to work to disarm Hamas and make sure, and should say this very clearly, Gaza has to be, must be for the people of Gaza. And Israel, I've been very clear on this, Israel should not look to occupy Gaza permanently. Sending a message that we're turning our back on the Israeli people, that their security is not important to us, is the wrong message, just as sending a message to the Palestinians that their future doesn't matter to us. We have to find a way to say that we care about both people.
0: This amendment was never going to go anywhere, but members of your party have taken more concrete action here when it comes to sort of redefining the democratic relationship with Israel and Israel aid. One of the ways is by swearing off money from the very pro-Israel lobbying group, AIPAC. Have you sworn off said money? I don't believe you have. Can I ask you if you still take money from AIPAC, and if so, how much?
1: I appreciate the support I get from people who care about the issues that I advocate for. So people who are pro-Israel, pro-US-Israel relationship are likely to support me because I'm pro-US-Israel, pro-Israel relationship. I'm also pro addressing gun safety and reducing gun violence in this country. So I get the support of those groups. The support I get doesn't determine my positions. I think my positions determine who supports me.
0: All of this change that we're talking about within your party comes in the wake of October 7th and the devastation people have seen in Gaza. And it sounds like this is devastation that you acknowledge in your career.
1: Absolutely.
0: Has your position on Israel shifted at all since October 7th or at any point in your political career? And if so, can you tell us how?
1: So my position hasn't changed because I've always been committed to promoting peace between Israelis and Palestinians and finding a path where both can live together, which I believe ultimately is two states, a Jewish Democratic State of Israel and a Palestinian state living side by side. My frustration with the current Israeli government has grown and continues to grow. Every conversation I have with whether it's the U.S. ambassador to Israel, and I've had the privilege of working with many, or my meetings with Prime Minister Netanyahu, who I've had engagement with the prime minister going back now for almost 30 years. But in the last several years, every single conversation I have with them talks about the need to address settler violence, the need to get humanitarian aid. One of the things that I am proud and will say loudly and proudly is that immediately after October 7th, as the war began, my team, we worked hard to push for humanitarian aid into Gaza, to do everything we could to make sure that the civilians who were always caught in the middle of any war wouldn't suffer more than they did. And the suffering was horrific. And I did challenge Israel when they made what I'll call ill-conceived, ill-advised, in some cases, illegal decisions to deprive humanitarian relief into Gaza. We pushed hard and we opened. We worked with the Egyptians to get Rafah crossing open. We pushed the Israelis to get the Kerem Shalom crossing open. And to not just get aid to those crossings, but get aid into and across the territories within Gaza.
0: I feel like the disconnect here, I mean, your optimism on this issue of peace in the region is overwhelming. But I don't feel that that is the general feeling in the United States right now amongst American voters or the people who really care about this issue. They look at what's happened since October 7th and they feel deeply pessimistic about the possibility for peace.
1: So I am always going to be optimistic. I have to hold on to that optimism for the prospects of peace because the alternative is too dark. And let's separate the issue for folks living in the region and the folks living here. And for the Israelis and Palestinians, these are two people who are totally traumatized not just over the last couple of years, but for decades and the conflicts that when there were steps forward and then the enemies of peace could take you on steps backwards. So I recognize the trauma that Israelis have and are experiencing, and I recognize the trauma that the Palestinians have and are experiencing. And that's part of what I feel is my obligation to hold on to that optimism and speak to a better future and work to try to find ways to bring the parties on both sides of the issue there together to make the hard choices and take the risk to get to a path to peace. So the reason I'm holding on to optimism, and it's not 24/7. I have my moments when I am down and when I feel like the hill we're climbing is just too steep, is you take a deep breath and you dig deep and you say, I can't give up on hoping and working towards peace because otherwise peace is never going to happen. And I want to find people who are like-minded. And that is not just on the Israeli side of the equation. We have to find people on the Palestinian. And for those on the Palestinian, have to find Israelis. And I meet and I spend time with them on a regular basis. They come to my office. When I'm in the region, I talk to them. We have to strengthen and empower those voices who believe that peace will only come when the Israelis see the Palestinians as a people worthy of engagement and shared future, and the Palestinians see the Israelis as a people worthy of engagement and a shared future, and recognize that until they get there, there's no future for either side. We've got to have a path with both are pointing in the same direction.
0: Representative Brad Schneider from Illinois' 10th. Earlier in the show, you heard from Riley Rogerson from Politico. Dustin DeSoto made the show today with help from Miles Bryan, Miranda Kennedy, Gabriel Dunatov, Patrick Boyd, and me, Sean Ramos from Today Explained.
2: A century ago, Colorado's economy depended on the sugar beet. The white root vegetable was the biggest engine of the state economy for much of the 20th century. At the peak of the sugar rush, as many as 24 refineries around the state turned beets into pure sucrose and helped reduce the country's dependence on foreign sugarcane. Charles Betcher's Great Western Sugar Company had factories across the state. The Holly Sugar Company put up the Springs' first high-rise. And White Gold, as it was called, built the Great Western Railway. Even beet byproducts proved valuable. Leftover pulp fattened livestock. In Greeley and Eaton, beet syrup sprayed onto dirt streets made a surface as hard as asphalt. The agro-industrial complex brought Colorado immense wealth through the 1960s when Americans turned to high-fructose corn syrup. Today, only Fort Morgan's sugar refinery remains in operation.
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4: It's at this moment that the public, the Congress, want this war to be over, that all signs point just to the opposite. All indications are that this war could be escalating in a very dangerous way very shortly.
5: I'm Michael Barbaro. That's coming up on The Daily from The New York Times.
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7: The big tech companies driving the AI boom are expected to spend more than $700 billion on data center infrastructure this year. And they're increasingly looking to debt to finance this spending spree. Amazon, Alphabet, Meta, and Oracle have been issuing corporate bonds at a scale the industry has never seen. To explain what this means, we're joined by Julie Osk, a tech analyst at Osk Advisory.
9: What's happening right now is it feels like there's just insatiable demand for AI, or what we call these tokens or massive compute power. And so when that comes and there isn't enough supply, then the CapEx amongst these hyperscalers has been growing dramatically, especially among the largest in the world. For example, if you look at Alphabet's CapEx for, you know, fiscal year 2023, it was closer to $32 billion. And for fiscal year 2025, it was already up to $91 billion. And that's looking to almost double for this year. So some of the original budgets that may have been in place even 1 to 2 years ago are no longer going to suffice. So these companies are looking to alternative plans. According to the Wall Street Journal, these large tech companies have already issued $244 billion in bonds just this year, with Amazon, NVIDIA, and SpaceX releasing $75 billion of that just in the month of June.
7: I think a lot of people are probably at least loosely aware of these companies, you know, performance on the stock market. These are very valuable companies. The stock can also, though, be kind of volatile. What does it mean for them to now be such big bond issuers to have to be kind of paying attention to interest rates?
9: So, like, I think on one hand, and I think this is one of these things, Megan, where in some ways it's a fluid situation. These tech companies have been doing really well for a lot of years. So their cost of capital is fairly low. It's not much higher than it would be for the U.S. government, right? So if the U.S. government has bonds at 3.5%, you know, these companies can issue it at 5%. And so they are benefiting from having high credit scores and a relatively low cost of capital. However, they still need to pay attention to what the interest rates are, because for a number of different reasons, due to inflation and some volatility, the interest rates are starting to go up. And the cost of the capital is beginning to creep up for some of these companies because there's more uncertainty going on in the AI market. And really, how much demand is there when we're building assets that aren't going to be online for 2, 3, 4, 5 years?
7: Even if investors could be totally confident in the trajectory of the AI boom, which of course they can't, but even if they could, is there just a risk in kind of the sheer amount of bonds that are being issued and over again?
9: Yeah, I think you're absolutely dead on. There's a supply and demand. Like, there's absolutely demand to get into and get something and be part of the growth of AI. And there's a lot of pent up demand, I think, today, right? To get in on the game and to benefit from like how AI may lift all markets. But as they raise more money, the cost of borrowing that capital is going up for some of them. There's risks of buying too much now and not waiting to see what happens.
7: That was Julie Osk of Osk Advisory. Livy Burdett produced this episode. I'm Megan McCarty-Carino, and that's Marketplace Tech. This is APM.
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0: From the New York Times, I'm Michael Barbaro. This is The Daily. On Monday, the war in Iran escalated in dangerous new ways, drawing in Kuwait, Bahrain, and Saudi Arabia as the Trump administration reeled from the Iranian killing of U.S. service members in Jordan. Today, my colleague, Pentagon reporter Eric Schmidt, talks us through the latest attacks and how they've coincided with the decision by the U.S. military to disclose less and less about the conflict. It's Tuesday, July 21st. Eric, welcome back. Always good to have you.
1: Thank you, Michael. Good to be here.
0: So we want to talk to you about what feels like a very sad new milestone in the collapse of the U.S.-Iran ceasefire in the past week or so, which is the death of multiple U.S. service members in an attack over the weekend. Can you just tell us exactly what happened there?
1: Yeah, so the attack really culminates more than a week of exchanges, hostile exchanges between Iran and the United States as the ceasefire really falls apart. And on Friday, sadly, a barrage of Iranian missiles and drones slipped through the air defenses at a major airbase in Jordan where U.S. forces are stationed. And at least two, there may have been a third U.S. Army soldier were killed. There were several others who were badly injured, who were evacuated to Jordanian hospitals, and several others wounded who were able to return to duty soon enough. But this, Michael, was significant because these two and possibly three deaths in Jordan, along with the death of another Army soldier in Iraq that happened the following day when they were detonating an Iranian drone, brings the total number of Americans killed in the war to 17.
0: And Eric, what do we know about these service members who were killed in this attack in Jordan?
1: So the Army soldiers who were killed in this attack were members of an air defense unit that had been positioned in Jordan to help protect the base. And it's led some U.S. officials to speculate that the Iranians, in targeting this base, were also trying to specifically target the defenders of the base, the people who manned the Patriot anti-missile batteries and such. We don't have proof of that yet, but that is one suggestion that investigators are looking at, that the Iranians, as they try and figure out ways to evade American air defenses, are actually also trying to knock out the very soldiers who man those defenses.
0: What I think struck many of us about this attack, beyond the obvious tragedy of these soldiers dying, is that so long after President Trump claimed that Iran's military had been destroyed, that's the word he used, destroyed by American military forces, it's becoming clear that Iran's military capabilities remain robust and lethal.
1: That's right. I mean, obviously, the more than 13,000 strikes that the United States took in the first part of the war very badly damaged and even decimated some parts of the Iranian military, the Air Force and the Navy, for instance. But the Iranians have always retained large numbers of attack drones, large numbers of the boats that lay mines, and large numbers of these missiles that they're now firing at the United States. They were literally able to dig out from some of the bomb sites, the missile launchers, the missiles themselves, some of which they're now launching back at the United States. And so the U.S. is having to restrike some of these targets in this kind of tit-for-tat exchange we've seen every day now for over a week. And American officials have privately and even grudgingly publicly acknowledged the Iranians have been able to use this time, the last several months, to kind of dig out some of their sites that were buried, rebuild some of their missile and drone capability in particular, because those are really the two threats that can both close the Strait of Hormuz as well as threaten American troops and others that are around the region. What this has underscored, you know, even in a degraded state, the Iranians still are quite a formidable force for this American military in the Middle East.
2: Right. And they do not resemble a regime that President Trump has described as desperate to make a deal. At this moment, quite the opposite. Eric, as Iran has demonstrated this muscularity over the past 2 weeks, you have been reporting on the absence of a certain level of transparency on the part of the U.S. military to disclose the extent of Iran's attacks.
1: That's right. Iran has been able to successfully attack several bases in the Middle East, including in Jordan. And in fact, my colleagues and I learned that before this deadly attack on Friday, there were three previous attacks on the same bases in Jordan over the previous 3 or 4 days. And that American troops had been wounded, had been injured in these.
2: Wow.
1: Now, these troops had been able to go back to duty. But what it showed was that the Iranians were zeroing in on these bases, and the Pentagon didn't want to disclose that. Now,
2: yeah, why?
1: Military commander said, why should we tell the Iranians that they're getting closer and closer to their ultimate target, hitting some barracks or hitting another major target inside of Jordan or in any other country where we have bases? But this lack of transparency by the Pentagon is also important because it reveals this tension between what the military calls operational security, that is keeping key details of a battle or a wartime situation away from the enemy, but at the same time sharing important information with the American public about how this war is going.
2: Mm-hmm.
1: And it's not going really well right now for the American military. And so they would argue that why should we put out this bad information in a way that would tell the Iranians, you know, you're having some success, well, keep going, or, you know, zero in on that target or this target. And so the reaction from the Pentagon is to clamp down on that kind of information until they're forced to release it, as they were anytime, of course, there's an American fatality in a combat zone. That forced them to acknowledge not only the two tragic deaths, but the fact that there were a whole bunch of other people injured in that attack. And then my colleagues and I learned that there had been these other service members wounded in previous attacks. Early in this war, the Pentagon did from time to time put out announcements, not only of the few instances where tragically there had been Americans killed, but also kind of a running tally of the number of service members who had been injured. And we also had an opportunity in that early phase of the combat to ask Secretary Pete Hegseth and General Dan Kane questions. Periodically, they will hold news conferences. There has not been a Pentagon news conference since early May.
2: So this change in the Pentagon's transparency, it seems to coincide, as you're hinting at, with the ceasefire. And I wonder if the ceasefire has become a cover, a rationale for the administration to tell us less and less about this war when, as we all, I think, understand, the ceasefire has been shredded and is in name only.
1: I think that's a really important point. Remember, the president tried to, in certain times, warn the American public that in a major war, as the U.S. was certainly in at the beginning, there would be casualties. That would be tragic, but that's a part of war. But when we shift to this ceasefire phase, I think what he's trying to tell the American public is the hostile action is over, we're wrapping this up, and now for there to be not only the 2 and possibly 3 in Jordan, but another soldier killed in Iraq. Suddenly that's jolting to the American public. It's like, wait a minute, we're in a ceasefire. Why are American troops being killed again?
2: Right.
1: That's very hard, I think, for this president and this administration to deal with.
2: Right. If the administration returned to regular briefings and to regular disclosures about injuries, for instance, it would be an acknowledgement that we're basically back in a full-scale war. And in a moment like this past weekend, that the U.S. is not able to protect its forces.
1: That's right. And not only able to protect its forces, but it reminds people, what did the United States go to war in the first place for? What have we gotten out of this war so far?
2: Mm-hmm.
1: As this war has become more unpopular in Congress, votes are coming up on a regular basis to end the war. And you have public opinion polls show the war more and more unpopular as the days go by. And of course, the midterm elections are looming, you know, ever closer in November. This is a real problem for the president and his party. But It's at this moment that the public, the Congress, want this war to be over, that all signs point just to the opposite. All indications are that this war could be escalating in a very dangerous way very shortly.
2: We'll be right back.
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7: His sculptures of black trailblazers are all over the country. He's the artist behind Denver's MLK Memorial. On Colorado Matters, Ed Dwight, on the intimate relationship between him and his subjects.
8: I cannot do a sculpture of anybody unless I become them. I study pictures of them from every angle to actually transform myself into whoever I'm making.
7: Dwight's the subject of a new retrospective at History Colorado at 9 on CPR News and KRCC.
2: I'm Michael Barbaro. This is The Daily. My colleague, Pentagon reporter Eric Schmidt, talks us through the latest attacks in Iran and how they've coincided with the decision by the U.S. military to disclose less and less about the conflict. Eric, where exactly are we in the escalation of this conflict since the ceasefire fell apart?
1: Well, it's starting to look a lot like the way the war was being fought in the early days. Let's just kind of tick some of these off. First of all, the number of countries has grown sharply. It's gone from being just a tit for tat between the United States and Iran to drawing in most countries in the region. The second point is the scale of the targets. The U.S. had gone from fairly focused on specific sites in and around the Strait of Hormuz that were threatening shipping there. And now the targets are broadly across the entire country, and the numbers are up quite dramatically. And then third, the United States had quietly started to send some of its forces home. Now that's being reversed.
2: Wow.
1: And some of those attack planes are rushing back in anticipation of possible escalating attacks by the United States.
2: Well, let's take each of these one by one. And I want to start with the growing list of countries becoming involved, or I guess in some sense re-involved in this conflict.
1: Right. That's countries like Bahrain, Kuwait, United Arab Emirates, Saudi Arabia, and of course, Jordan, as we've been talking about here. The Iranians discovered early on that not only attacking American bases, but attacking civilian infrastructure, energy sites, and a lot of these other countries was a way of inflicting pain that was much more broadly felt.
2: Right. Iran's strategy there seemed to be it would perhaps make these countries, Kuwait, Bahrain, Qatar, rethink their decision to host the U.S. military within their borders.
1: That's right. They're resuming that strategy of inflicting pain on their neighbors, but they're also doing something else that's important. They're threatening to activate one of their key proxies who up till now has kind of stayed on the sidelines of this five-month-old war, and that's the Houthis in Yemen. And the Houthis, longtime foes of Saudi Arabia, of course. And Saudi Arabia jumps in and strikes the Houthis, apparently, you know, worried about this threat. And the Houthis, in response, have now said, just in the last few days, that they will close the Red Sea to Saudi traffic.
2: And what's the significance of that?
1: It's significant because not only will the Strait of Hormuz now be in conflict, but a second important regional waterway the Red Sea is now in play in this conflict.
2: Right, which given how important Saudi Arabia is in the global oil industry will probably mean that it will increase oil prices if the Houthi blockade is successful.
1: That's right. And one of the great fears, of course, that this thing, which had been somewhat tamped down during the ceasefire period, is now going to become roaring back, not just in the immediate areas around the Persian Gulf and Strait of Hormuz, but now a second area, a second front, if you will, that's emerging that hadn't been a real issue in this conflict up till now. And it's a broader set of targets for both sides. The United States is now not only going after drone storage sites and missile silos and things like that, but they're also going after civilian infrastructure that the military says serves both military and civilian purposes. These are bridges in particular, railway bridges and other bridges that enable the Iranians to send forces and equipment from other parts of the country to the region that's affected down near the Strait of Hormuz. The military's argument, the Pentagon's argument, is that if they knock out these bridges and cut off access to the coastal areas where the fighting is most intense, that will put more pressure on the Iranian regime. Well, the Iranians have basically said, okay, you want to play that game, we'll up our ante too. And they're striking a new set of targets, new in recent weeks, and they include energy sites in these countries and desalination plants, which are so important. They depend on desalination to provide fresh drinking water.
2: So now we're not just talking about escalation of war, but escalation of what all sides of this conflict see as a tolerable human toll.
1: That's right. And in some cases, on the U.S. side, striking these targets when President Trump is threatened to do so has raised concerns that this would be in violation of human rights laws to go after purely civilian targets. Now, the military quickly argues that they have taken purely civilian targets off the table, and they're hitting only targets that serve some kind of dual purpose, where there's a military component to this. But the military is leaning into this, again, to put as much pressure on the Iranian government as it can right now.
2: Okay, so I think that leads us to the final way in which you said this war is escalating, which is the U.S. buildup in the region. What do we know about that, and how big a buildup is it?
1: Yeah, so the United States has kept about 15,000 troops in the immediate area to enforce the U.S. naval blockade, which has been put back into effect by President Trump. But there's as many as 50,000 troops overall, both in the region and extending into Europe, who are supporting this campaign. The United States, in recent weeks, as the ceasefire kind of settled in, tenuously as it was, started quietly sending some of its forces home, some of the fighter jets and other kind of planes that had been there for many weeks, if not months. But what we've seen just in the last few days is we seem to be on the brink of a new escalation. The United States is rushing new war planes from Europe, F-16s and F-35s in particular from England and from Germany, back to the Middle East in anticipation that they may be needed in an even broader set of strikes if President Trump so orders.
2: Eric, I understand that the number of U.S. forces in the region has more or less remained the same, but our colleagues have reported in the Times that inside Iran, some increasingly worry that the post-ceasefire back and forth could eventually pave the way for some kind of ground operation. Is any kind of ground operation being discussed in this moment based on your reporting?
1: Well, other than the president himself discussing it, no, not really. The president keeps talking about the possibility of ground options, perhaps seizing Karg Island, a key oil hub in the northern Persian Gulf, or some of the small islands in the Strait of Hormuz that would allow the American military to suppress Iranian fire. But military commanders tell me that even though they're ready to carry out those orders if the president directs them, there's really no appetite on Capitol Hill or in the American public in general for putting boots on the ground, even in a limited ground operation like the president's been talking about.
2: So where does all of this leave any possible negotiations or diplomacy? It does not seem like active diplomacy is going on at the moment.
1: Well, Secretary of State Marco Rubio, just before he left on a trip to Asia, said that diplomacy is still an option that the United States would want to pursue. It's kind of hard to see that happening right now, though, given where the situation is. We have heard that other countries such as Qatar and Pakistan are trying to mediate a truce, if you will, to go back to the ceasefire that was put in place. Right now, it's looking pretty hard for both sides to climb down from these most recent attacks on each other.
2: Mm-hmm. Essentially, what you have explained here is that just as the war is escalating in ways that feel very unpredictable and very dangerous, we're getting less and less information from the Trump administration about the state of the conflict. And so what in your mind is the potential consequence of that combination?
1: Well, look, the risk is that the true dimensions of the war are being kept from the American public. Military officials will continue to argue to me and my colleagues that they need operational security, that they can't share every last detail, particularly those that the Iranians could use to their benefit. But there's plenty of information they can share. And Michael, as we're sitting here recording this episode, the Pentagon's chief spokesman, Sean Parnell, disclosed that since July 7th, some 100 American service members have been injured in the war.
2: That's a lot.
1: That's a lot. Now, most of them, he said, have returned to duty. And that's progress that we get this information.
2: Mm-hmm.
1: But it didn't come until after the New York Times reported on these three undisclosed attacks on Americans based in Jordan that happened over the past week or so. I mean, you'd hope that this would be standard practice, and it has been for Pentagons in the past to kind of present this information. But it's not anymore. This war is now heating up in a major way, and this is exactly the moment when we need greater transparency from the Pentagon, not less.
2: Well, Eric, thank you very much. We appreciate it.
1: Thank you, Michael.
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16: Live from NPR News, I'm Jael Snyder. Defense Secretary Pete Hegseth was on Capitol Hill Tuesday asking Congress for tens of billions of dollars to fund the Iran war. NPR's Kat Lonsdorf reports on the first public hearing on the war since May.
17: Hegseth and the chairman of the Joint Chiefs of Staff, Dan Kane, testified before the Senate Appropriations Committee, defending the administration's request for $87.6 billion in supplemental funding. Much of that money, but not all, is for the war in Iran. It was the first time the Trump administration has faced public questions since the ceasefire collapsed. Senator Patty Murray, a Democrat from Washington State, called the cost of the war astronomical and demanded to know what has actually been achieved.
18: We hear a different rationale for this war every few days.
17: She said the request for funds should come through the annual appropriations process and not as an emergency. Hegseth argued the request was, quote, urgent for the immediate needs of the Pentagon. Kat Lonsdorf, NPR News, Washington.
16: Results are coming in from Arizona's primary election. According to an AP race call, Republican Congressman Andy Biggs has won the GOP nomination for governor. He'll take on Democratic Governor Katie Hobbs in November. Canadian Prime Minister Mark Carney says Canadian leaders will remain united. He spoke to reporters a day after President Trump announced new 50% tariffs on a wide range of Canadian products.
19: In response to these actions, this has began over 18 months ago. Canadians from coast to coast to coast have stood together. The federal government, provincial government, labor, business, Canadians themselves uniting, focusing on what we can control, building strength here at home, supporting each other, buying Canadian, and diversifying partnerships abroad. We've signed more than 20 economic and security partnerships.
16: President Trump cited unfair treatment of American products to impose the new tariffs, which are slated to come into effect in 30 days. Carney says he has spoken to Trump and the two agreed to speed up negotiations over the next few weeks. Oklahoma paramedics have responded to at least 29 suspected heat-related illness calls in the state's two biggest cities already this week. Sierra Pfeiffer from member station KOSU reports.
20: Many Oklahomans are braving a week of triple-digit temperatures as a high-pressure heat dome traps hot air in the region. Local first responders issued medical heat alerts in Tulsa and Oklahoma City after medics treated 13 people with suspected heat-related illnesses in just one day. Adam Palooka is a spokesperson for the state's largest emergency medical service. He says Oklahoma first responders are accustomed to operating in the heat, but paramedics are prepping for more temperature-related calls.
21: The heat is undefeated against those who aren't prepared and don't take it seriously.
20: He says the state's crews are ready as high temperatures persist. For NPR News, I'm Sierra Pfeiffer in Oklahoma City.
16: This is NPR. Health officials in Gaza say 70 Palestinians were killed in Israeli strikes over the past 7 days, two entire families among the victims, as NPR's Anas Baba reports.
22: For most Palestinians, the ceasefire has not meant an end to the war. Israeli airstrikes have returned to the intensity seen before the ceasefire, and the Israeli military says it now controls about 70% of Gaza. Before dawn on Tuesday, an Israeli airstrike targeted the Al-Masri family's apartment building, killing all six members of the family. The youngest child was only 4 years old. The Israeli military told NPR it had targeted what it described as a Hamas operative, but did not identify the person or provide evidence. In another Israeli strike this week, five members of the Nazman family were killed. Gaza's health ministry says a 13-year-old boy was outside the home, and he was the only survivor. Anas Baba, NPR News, Gaza City.
16: New York City Mayor Zohran Mamdani is challenging the federal government to arrest Israeli Prime Minister Benjamin Netanyahu when he's in town for the UN General Assembly in September. Mamdani released a video on social media Tuesday evening saying the city cannot carry out an arrest, but the federal government should. The International Criminal Court has charged Netanyahu with war crimes in Gaza. The entire state of West Virginia under a state of emergency tonight. Governor Patrick Morrisey issued a declaration on social media a short time ago as severe storms moved through, local media reporting on catastrophic flooding in the central part of the state. I'm Jael Snyder, NPR News.
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7: Hey everyone, you're listening to Code Switch, the show about race and identity from NPR. I'm B.A. Parker. How was your last book club? Maybe you drank a little too much wine and argued about the latest Colson Whitehead novel, or maybe you forced your friends to watch YouTube videos. For a mom in Fort Worth, Texas, named Elizabeth Soto, she held her book club in a garage. There, she and her buddies read niche political essays, and with a standard office printer, printed out their own zines. Zines, you know, those small, self-made booklets. Elizabeth and her friends made one called Plant Propagation for the People, to encourage people to plant wildflowers. They also made one called Know Your Rights, to encourage people to know their rights when it comes to legally observing ICE agents. Here's how reporter Lex McMiniman describes these folks.
13: It is a gaggle of people who like mutual aid and gardening. It's folks that love to read.
7: Lex is a reporter with The Guardian. They've been following Elizabeth and a group of people who were arrested for their alleged connections to protests outside of the Prairie Land ICE detention facility in Alvarado, Texas, on July 4th, 2025. The majority of those protesting did so peacefully. They held a nighttime noise demonstration where they shot fireworks in solidarity with detainees. Some protesters split off and vandalized cars and broke a security camera. One protester was armed and has been convicted of shooting a police officer after the officer drew his weapon. In the year that followed, the Department of Justice brought federal charges against Elizabeth, her husband, and more than a dozen others who were allegedly connected with the protest. The crimes they were accused of range from the attempted murder of a law enforcement officer to providing material support to terrorists, a federal terrorism crime. Lex has reported that the federal government used printed protest materials, like the zines the Sotos printed, for example, as evidence to convict them of the terrorism-related charges.
13: In these thousands of pages of PDFs that I've gone through, it's just thousands of zines and books, more than anything else.
7: I spoke with Lex soon after the three-week trial for this case against the Prairie Land protesters had ended.
13: Champagne Song was the person sentenced to 100 years in federal prison and was found guilty of being the person to shoot this police officer.
7: Champagne was the only protester convicted of a violent crime. The Sotos received 50 years in prison, each. The remaining 12 defendants' sentences ranged from 22 years to 70 years and included people who were not physically at the protest. And critics have sounded the alarm over these sentences and their severity. But that severity is intentional. Following the assassination of Charlie Kirk, President Trump signed National Security Presidential Memorandum 7. It's an executive order titled Countering Domestic Terrorism and Organized Political Violence. The order targets what it terms extremism on migration, race, and gender, and points to any violent conduct labeled as anti-fascist as motivated by, quote, anti-Americanism, anti-capitalism, or anti-Christianity, and support to overthrow the United States government. And under the executive order, the Trump administration has classified Antifa, a decentralized, leaderless anti-fascism movement, as a domestic terrorism organization. But given its lack of formal membership, who is seen as a, quote, member of Antifa can be subject to interpretation. The case of the Prairie Land protesters is the first case to be prosecuted under that executive order. And the evidence used against many of the defendants is more rooted in forms of communication than in actions. Which leads many to ask, what does the government protect as free speech? And what is it calling criminal? So that's what I'm getting into today. I talked to Guardian reporter Lex McMiniman about the case of the Prairie Land protesters and what it could mean for future protesters in this country.
12: Lex McMiniman is a reporter at The Guardian who's been covering the case of the Prairie Land protesters. And Lex says this case highlights the willingness of the Trump administration to use an executive order to go after activities that have traditionally been protected under the First Amendment. And a note, we reached out to the Department of Justice for a comment and haven't heard back from them as of this recording.
13: This is the first big attempt at an Antifa-based terrorism conspiracy charge from the federal government. The efforts at targeting left-wing organizing, and particularly like anarchists, for example, is not novel in the United States by any means. I know I mentioned it's not a new thing for Trump. It's not new for this country. Obviously, we went through the Red Scare. We've also seen the strategy of using the federal charges and, frankly, like political prosecutions against movements across this country, going from the Black Panthers and the American Indian movement, some of whom still have political prisoners to this day serving decades-long sentences. But what is changing right now is that this is the first time in the modern era that there has been a conviction of this sort with...
1: Support comes from the Boulder Ensemble Theater Company, presenting Witch, a play about the devil, unbridled ambition, and souls in need of love. Opening July 23rd at the Savoy, Denver. 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
13: Panthers and the American Indian movement, some of whom still have political prisoners to this day serving decades-long sentences. But what is changing right now is that this is the first time in the modern era that there has been a conviction of this sort with sentences this long, focused so primarily on

0: 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Opening July 23rd at the Savoy, Denver. 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
1: Attack an officer. Many of the defendants did legally own guns, which I will reiterate, this case was in Texas. That is an extremely common thing to have legally carried guns in the household. But that stuff really wasn't the bulk of what's in the exhibit files. In these thousands of pages of PDFs that I've gone through, which took forever, it's just thousands of zines and books more than anything else.
2: Zines of what?
1: I wish we were doing video because I have been bringing some of them around with me, my clandestine materials, you know.
2: Wait, do you have some zines?
1: I can show Parker. One of the zines that I've talked a lot about, in part because I was able to interview the author of the zine, like, for folks who don't look at zines very often, they're mostly anonymous. They're usually, like, not even for sale. A lot of them are meant to be, like, PDFs you yourself can print online.
2: I went to the Black Girl Zine Convention last month. Hey, I understand.
1: Exactly. Sorry, that was just for the folks at home, because I didn't realize some people didn't know what zines were, and now I've had to, like, kind of backtrack on that. So I'm going to hand my pile over to you.
2: Thank you. I'm going to look at these really
1: quickly. The exhibit files.
2: All right, so this is like a folded piece of paper that's folded into like
1: a little booklet.
2: Yeah. That says nonviolent direct action training guide. Notes from 2014 Boston NVDA training hosted by a lot of names.
1: Yeah. So that's just like if you open it, it's very basic information about how to protect yourself at a protest that might get, as organizers might call it, like, spicy. Like, maybe there's, like, law enforcement present. Like, maybe it's an action where you sit down and block the road. Which, again, super common protest strategy.
2: It's like, you know, deep abiding love. What you will lose tenure for, stand in front of a tank for, get arrested for. Nonviolent direct action is decentralized but disciplined. Preparing for, like, tear gas and pepper spray, remain calm, chemical agent. Yes. Some of this is, like, things, I mean, frankly, that I was taught in hostile environment training.
1: Mm-hmm. A lot of the materials are basic information on how to protect yourself of that kind, and that was categorized as evidence that these folks had the intention of doing violent acts and that that's what they were preparing for with those materials.
2: On the very back, it says, do not engage police. Do not escalate. Think of your actions individually and collectively as a soundbite. How will it be perceived and received?
1: Right. And all I can think about is this particular zine, which, again, is just like one of countless that are in the materials that came out 12 years before this incident or whatever.
2: Yeah.
1: And has a lot. The soundbites thing is so resonant to what these folks are going through, you know?
2: Yeah. So there's the zine part of this case, but then there's also another example that really stood out to me that involves the messaging app Signal. Now, can you tell me about that case?
1: Yeah, I think most listeners will know what Signal is. It is an encrypted messaging app that's independently owned, as in it's not owned by any of the big tech conglomerates that I think people have seen grow closer to the Trump administration since he retook office. The other thing that's worth noting about Signal is that organizers have used this app for like a decade. It's not a new thing. And as you were saying, like, it's very common to be told in environments where you're being trained around potentially surveilled activities to, you know, use Signal, don't use your real name, like, make sure you're hard to find on there.
2: This is all safeguarding measures.
1: Exactly. And people, like, one of the defendants in this case mentioned to me, like, yeah, my neighbor uses Signal simply because she, like a lot of people that lives in Texas, just doesn't like the government and doesn't like surveillance, but all she's texting about is, like, who's coming home for dinner. Like, do you know what I mean?
2: Yeah.
1: And so, like, it has become extremely common to use, and I'll also say, like, with the rise of the No Kings movement and also, like, how in the streets people have been doing ICE observing, Signal has become really pivotal for a lot of these people in order to do this organizing and feel safe while doing it. Mm-hmm. The government is categorizing using Signal in and of itself as proof of nefariousness and attempting to evade capture by law enforcement, and characterizes some of the messages within these group chats as inherently suspect. The fact that people use pseudonyms on Signal was seen as

0: evidence of conspiracy. And then, you know, we're now seeing Signal chats, for example, being used in the recent indictment against 15 people in Minneapolis over their anti-ICE organizing in January. Like, if you look at the indictment, it literally lists the defendants and then AKA Signal pseudonym, AKA other Signal pseudonym, because they're actually like coming after the usage of Signal itself and the use of encrypted messaging apps for anonymity's purposes in and of itself, like a conspiracy against the government. Mind you, Pete Hegseth,
1: Pete Hegseth and the administration have their own Signal controversy as of like 2025?
0: Literally a year ago, but also like clearly their use of quote unquote OPSEC, it was not quite as effective as some organizers' usage. So I don't know.
1: But it makes me wonder, like, so how safe is it to use Signal then?
0: Yeah, I will say Signal has been very, I think, organizationally committed to not cooperating with the government when possible. Mm-hmm. And part of how the government got access to some of the Signal chats in this case was actually through an insecurity in Apple phones in which they were able to, even if they had self-erasing messages, automatically deleting messages set up on a chat, which a lot of them did, which is a very common practice for organizers. If you had your phone set up so that like pop-up notifications actually said the contents of the message when it came in on your phone, the government could access those old pop-up notifications. And so that's part of how they were going through the chats for the deleted messages. Apple patched that insecurity.
1: So to put this into broader context, how has the term domestic terrorism, as defined in the executive order used to prosecute these defendants, shaped this case and sentencing?
0: Yeah, I think the Prairie Land case shows that a lot of how they're characterizing quote-unquote terrorism is simply in holding political stances and values that are counter to what the Trump administration wants to be de facto. And I think that a lot of how they were able to do this is because, you know, a cop was shot and they took that and ran. But the evidence for the Prairie Land case is so completely based in rhetoric and like literature rather than actual like evidence of crimes, you know? And so the way that they framed this conspiracy of quote unquote terrorism by hosting a very common form of nonviolent protest for the most part and having the cops called on them outside of an ICE facility, was really not. They were able to characterize this as this very violent action because they put all of the focus on this cop being shot, which is quite serious, obviously, but was not the bulk of what they accused these people of doing. They accused them of hosting a leftist book club and therefore fomenting anti-American ideology in and of itself. So it does feel very like thought crime based.
1: Coming up.
0: I think a lot of people saw 30 years for a box of zines and then all of the January 6th people having been pardoned and were really outraged.
1: That's coming up. Stay with us. 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
1: This is Code Switch, the show about race and identity from NPR. I'm B.A. Parker. I'm talking to reporter Lex McMiniman about the Prairie Land case in Texas and how it's the first case against protesters to be prosecuted under President Trump's National Security Presidential Memo 7. So I have to ask, so the memo came out because of Charlie Kirk's assassination and identified the, quote, shooter's ideology as encouraging more political violence. And what we know is that the shooter was, you know, romantically involved with a trans individual and pointed to anti-trans rhetoric in their justification for killing Kirk. Knowing all that, and we know that the Prairie Land cases, Champagne Song and the two other trans women are being sentenced to 50 to 100 years and are all being held in men's facilities.
0: Mm-hmm.
1: And I just recently reported on the surge of anti-trans legislation mm-hmm. throughout the country. How much influence does the national pushback against trans folk have on how these defendants have been treated?
0: Whew. I'll just mention for context, for listeners, like, I am trans, I'm trans masculine non-binary, and I think whether or not the Trump administration is intentionally dragnetting trans people into these conspiracy cases, which I from my own count, I'm pretty sure, like, just under a third of the defendants of the 22 Prairie Land defendants are trans, but that's a pretty big chunk. And then there was another case that was similar in Spokane where three people were found guilty. This was after Prairie Land, with Prairie Land as precedent to that. Mm-hmm. 2/3 of them were trans. So I think we're seeing a lot of trans representation in the defendants in these conspiracy cases against left-wing people, which is not surprising to me because trans people are often really active in community organizing and protest movements, regardless of the issue, because they're so used to protesting. Because, as you're saying, like, their rights are constantly contested. And in this country, they've been quite publicly under attack, especially for the last 6 years. And so the treatment of the trans defendants in this case, as you mentioned, two of the defendants are out trans women. Their names are Megan Morris and Autumn Hill. Both have been dead named in all of the federal government's filings around this case. They have also been misgendered by the federal government. As you noted, they're being held in men's facilities, which is, like, actually against existing federal standing as established by the judiciary. Like, the federal government is not supposed to be moving trans women into men's facilities. And civil rights and trans rights experts feel very strongly that there is an extreme safety risk for trans women being held in men's facilities. There are really high rates of sexual violence against trans women in men's facilities. For a period in the first facility, like, which is a jail, the first place these folks, all the defendants, were detained was in a jail in Johnson County, which is where the facility Prairie Land is based. At least one of the trans women defendants, Megan Morris, was denied access to her hormones while she was being held in Johnson County, which is also a violation of her civil rights. But also, for folks that don't know, some trans people who have medically transitioned no longer have the ability to produce their own hormones naturally. And had she not regained access to HRT, she actually could have been really, like, experiencing, like, a health risk. And the government, nonetheless, she was denied access to her hormones for a period. So I think there is a lot to be said about how being trans and incarcerated in this country right now means that your civil rights, which are already quite contested, like seemingly go right out the window. And these folks have all been held. Their bails last year were set at $5 to $10 million. So there was pretty, like, they've all been detained since being arrested. Like, no one has been let out besides one of, there's only one defendant who's out on bond, and he is only facing state charges. So, yeah, I think you can't see that there's such a, like, big chunk of these defendants that are trans and that are not being treated in accordance with their gender identities in the incarceration process for this case, and not acknowledge that there is, like, an element of transphobia, whether or not it's intentional or explicit in the development of the cases.
1: I've seen critics who've watched the Prairie Land case unfold compare the way the Trump administration treated the defendants in that case to the way President Trump pardoned all the January 6th rioters, even those accused of the most violent crimes of that day. What are the differences here?
0: For starters, in the context of the January 6th riots, we know that at least one law enforcement officer died due to his injuries following the events of that day.
1: Right. And two other officers died by suicide in the days immediately after January 6th. The DOJ classified their deaths as in the line of duty.
0: Yeah, the police officer in the Prairie Land case survived and went back to work. So this is a situation. Prairie Land is a case in which no one died. As far as I can tell, the longest conviction or the longest sentence anyone got in relation to January 6th was 22 years, which is still 8 years shorter than the shortest conviction in the Prairie Land case, which was for a defendant who was not present at the protest period. He got picked up for driving a box of zines from his apartment to what was meant to be a secondary location, but he was actually pulled over by the police on the way and has not been released from jail since that moment, 2 days after the protest in question. And so I think a lot of people saw 30 years for a box of zines and then all of the January 6th people having been pardoned and were really outraged. Before sentencing, when I would bring this case up to people, they had never even heard of it, had no idea what I was talking about. They would respond and be like, wow, that's crazy, but I'm not seeing any coverage. But then when the sentences came down last week, I think people immediately clicked and connected it to January 6th and the way that Trump has pardoned all of those folks out, you know, attempted to create like a slush fund effectively for some of those people who have since been released. Meanwhile, the sentencing in this case is harsher by multiples than what the sentences they got for January 6th.
1: All right, so Lex, what happens now? Like, what happens to the people who have been prosecuted, who have been convicted? Like, will there be an appeal?
0: Yeah. So the defense attorneys for the convicted Prairie Land defendants announced their intentions to appeal immediately following the end of the trial, which they weren't able to begin those appeals until after sentencing. So that would be now. The case is appealed to the Fifth Circuit, which is known as a quite conservative court. And so if it does not go sympathetically to them in the Fifth Circuit, the next appellate court would be the Supreme Court, which all of this takes time. Also, the appeals process is quite lengthy. And so there's a very good chance that none of this would even progress to SCOTUS, for example, before the next presidential administration. And so a lot of the folks in this case are not really anticipating support from the legal system to get out of this situation at all, though they do remain steadfast in saying that they are not guilty of what the government has charged them with. Ironically, the best case scenarios for them appears to be presidential pardons under a future administration.
1: So you've been covering protests and movements for a while. What does the aggressive nature of these sentences signal to you as the future of protesting, or about the ways that the United States is quelling dissent?
0: You know, we're in the context of the 250th anniversary of this country, and a lot of the legal experts I spoke to for this story noted that the Federalist Papers were essentially an anonymous zine. You know, the founding of this country comes from a belief in free speech that is meant not only politically, but through an effort to communicate with one another, even if that communication is quote unquote anti-establishment or explicitly anti-government administration of whoever's in power, right? And so this case, I think, speaks to what a lot of people feel is the almost immeasurable chasm between how America talks about itself and how it actually treats its citizens. If those citizens say something that is counter to whoever is in power in that exact moment in time. But I think what's also an American story is people continuing to do this anyway in the face of really stark repression. I also think there's a lot to be made of how people are really resisting the framing of this case and choosing instead to continue engaging in First Amendment protected activity, given the stakes of this moment that they see.
1: Lex, thank you so much.
0: Thank you, as always, for having me.
1: We reached out to the Federal Bureau of Prisons about Megan Morris and Autumn Hill being held in men's facilities. They said since neither one of them is currently in federal custody, the Bureau cannot comment on their whereabouts. We did find both Megan and Autumn in the Johnson County Prison Database, where they are listed under their birth names and their sex is listed as male. And that's our show. Coming up on Life Kit, how to deal with financial guilt.
8: In order to get rid of the guilt, you look at it and you say, like, okay, I don't feel good about what I did. That's where the guilt came in. But what am I going to do going forward?
1: This episode was produced by Xavier Lopez. It was edited by Dahlia Mortada. Our engineer was An Lee Huang. I'm B.A. Parker, and you're listening to NPR.
9: It's not certain who first put ham, onion, and bell peppers in the Denver omelet. It may have adapted from a Chinese dish called egg foo young that railroad workers might have adapted with ingredients easily found in the West. But a plaque in downtown Denver claims the omelet was, quote, developed to mask the stale flavor of eggs shipped by wagon freight. What's not in question is that the omelet first appeared as the filling in the Denver sandwich. In 1907, at least two Denver restaurants and one hotel declared they invented it. Portable, tasty, and packed with protein, the Denver sandwich was enjoyed by people from coast to coast and became extremely popular. However, by 1980, more and more diners were choosing the dish with cheese minus bread. It's hard to find a Denver sandwich on menus today, but the Denver omelet is still a low-carb favorite.
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11: This is NPR's Life Kit. I'm Marielle Segarra.
12: What's something that you have felt financial guilt about?
8: Oh, things that I have felt financial guilt about. There are so many. I bought a home in 2004. Then I went and bought another home in 2006. And basically in 2007, it was worthless. I held on to that home until I think 2017 and finally sold it short even all that time later. I did not make my money back on the home. I ended up having adverse credit history because I sold the home short. So that was a pretty embarrassing thing that happened.
12: That was Lauren Williams. She's a certified financial planner and the founder of the company Worth Winning, where she helps young people organize their finances. Before her finance career, Lauren was an Olympian in not just one sport, but two.
8: I am the first American woman to earn a medal in both the Summer and the Winter Olympics. I did 3 Olympic Games in track and field and then 1 Olympic Games in bobsled.
12: Lauren bought her homes while she was still a professional athlete, but soon after things shifted.
8: I didn't have a sustainable lifestyle or career life after sport that was going to allow me to be able to pay a mortgage that was as high as it was. And I learned that pretty quickly after, you know, things started to change sports-wise. I had an injury, and the market wouldn't allow me to sell the home. And so the guilt came from this idea that I am going to have to get rid of this, that this is a place where, like, my family members come and meet. It has been, you know, a social environment for so many people. It's been a safe haven. But also the idea that, like, you know, I'm this big-time athlete, and people think that I earn and I save in a certain way. And I actually ended up using the money I had set aside for my taxes that year to take out a second mortgage because I did a poor investment. So you talk about guilt. This house was tied up in so much of the financial mistakes that I made over the course of my time as an athlete that the guilt just kind of piled up, and it actually became kind of representative of just, like, guilt in general.
12: Yeah, it's almost like it's guilt for, like, how did I not do better? I should have known better. I should have known this. I shouldn't be in this situation. I had everything available to me. I can imagine those are some of the narratives that were going through your head.
8: Exactly. And then they don't allow you to be able to make other decisions where you can't actually move forward because you feel so guilty. So I didn't want to tell anyone that, you know, I made this bad investment and I no longer, you know, I no longer have my tax money. And now I needed to take out a second mortgage on my home. I did all of that secretly. And so the guilt kind of piled up because I did have a financial advisor that I, you know, I ended up talking to about it eventually, but I did not initially because of the guilt that I was carrying. And maybe, you know, some other decisions could have been made earlier on if I hadn't, you know, felt so guilty that I wanted to hide those things.
12: On this episode of Life Kit, Lauren and I are going to talk about how to manage financial guilt, whether it's coming from overspending, not spending enough, or something else. We talk about guilt-free spending buckets, following your own money values, and having conversations about money-related guilt. Well, it sounds like a common reason for people feeling guilt is overspending. Like, I made a bad investment, or I just have, like, been spending my entire paycheck. I have a lot of money on credit cards now. How do you get started with tackling that guilt and moving forward?
8: So one of the things I think about is this, like, idea of, you know, the big bad B word, budgeting. I like to refer to it as a spending plan, but really, like, mapping out what it is that you want to spend money on in addition to, you know, what you are spending money on is a great place to start. Because the idea for me is that we create what I like to refer to as kind of like a guilt-free budget. That's like looking into what your values are. So I value family. I want to spend time with family. My family lives a far away. I want to travel to be able to see my family. That's a very clear thing that you shouldn't feel guilty about. A lot of times people come to me and they're like, oh my goodness, I spent $6,000 on travel last year. I'm a bad person. Actually, the narrative should be, the value is to be able to see my family. In order to be able to do that, I need to travel. And so let me organize my budget so that there is a space for travel so I don't need to feel guilty when I spend $6,000 a year on travel. Now, when we look at the budget, we do look at the other things, like what does your rent look like? What does your, you know, car note look like? And let's go through all these other pieces of the puzzle, because, like I said, the general reason you're coming is that you feel guilty because of the overspending. But maybe it's like, I don't need a 2-bedroom apartment. I just got one because I thought, you know, it was only $300 more, but you're not using that other bedroom at all. And so now we have $300 a month, which is almost $3,000 a year, or more than $3,000 a year, that we can redirect to the travel budget. And so it's really about building a budget that is in line with your values so that you can feel guilt-free with the things that are important to you.
12: And one thing you noted there, people will jump from, you know, I spent $6,000 on travel to I'm a bad person, which I know therapists will often interrupt that thought and teach us how to interrupt those thoughts and say, is that true? That statement, I'm a bad person. Like, do I know that to be true? Is it definitely true? And who would I be without that thought?
13: I find that to be a really helpful exercise for myself, because then you're like, you know what? It's actually not true. I traveled because I love it. I traveled because I went to see my family. Like, that, none of those things point to me being a bad person. When you can lift some of that off of yourself, then I feel like you can start to move forward.
8: Yeah, I always tell my clients, like, you need to separate your mistakes from your self-worth. Like, a mistake does not say who you are. A bad financial decision does not define your character. And so we need to, like you said, revamp what we're telling ourselves, the narrative that we're saying, and fix that to say, I am allowed to enjoy the money that I earn. I am allowed to spend money on travel to see my family because that is important to me. And then you work through, like I said, the other piece of the puzzle of like what you don't value, and you throw that stuff away so that you can feel really good about everything.
13: Takeaway one, if you feel guilty because you've overspent, remember your money mistakes do not determine your value as a person. They don't define your character. And you can make changes in the future. It's about making a budget while still leaving space for some of the things that bring you happiness. Another thing that I find helpful in terms of guilt is remembering that there's no one really keeping score. I mean, yeah, there is a credit score, but it's like, okay, so you overspent on that dinner, or you didn't look closely at the price of something and you just told your friend to go ahead and buy the tickets, and then you were like, oh, that was way more than I meant to spend. I didn't realize they'd be that expensive. You know, it's sort of like, okay, so.
8: You know, I think that's exactly right. For me, it was those Usher concert tickets recently.
13: Oh my gosh.
8: Me and my sister are going in December, and she was so excited about it. And I was just like excited to spend time with her. Like, I don't really care about the concert, to be quite honest, but I was like, oh, no, it's going to be expensive. And so mentally, I had put aside like $300, and it was like $600. She's like, I bought them. And I was like, oh, okay. And so to your
13: $600.
8: Exactly. I'm like, are we going to get to like have dinner with Usher afterwards? Like, how does this work? But I think that's a perfect example of the idea of, hey, go ahead and do it. And you don't think that it could even be that expensive. And then afterward, you're like, oh, man. I made a mistake. What do I do in order to kind of fix my mistake? It's look at my budget, look at the spending I have coming up, and just reorganize myself. So now I got to go find $300 other, but I don't have to end up in credit card debt. I don't have to let this be something I pay for the next, you know, 6 years. I just have to say, hey, there's something else that I was probably going to do later on this month or in the next couple months, because like I said, those tickets are not till December, where I can cut those out and I can still come out in the green, as long as I look at it like that, as long as I'm proactive in thinking about, you know, okay, I did something impulsive in the moment, let's just regulate going forward. And so those little small steps, that little bit of progress, I think makes a big difference. Like you said, it's one thing that I did that wasn't necessarily right or within aligned with what I plan to do, but it doesn't make me a bad person. And it doesn't have to ruin my whole financial picture. It's not that I'm not going to retire because I bought these tickets to the concert.
13: Mm-hmm.
8: Like, we're always like focusing on the guilt piece of the puzzle. Like, what good came out of the thing that you're feeling guilty about is like a good first step to take as well. And then like educate myself so that something like this doesn't happen in the future, and I can feel more confident in my financial situation going forward.
13: Yeah, I love that. Focus on the good that came out of it. One thing I like is this idea you've mentioned of a guilt-free spending bucket. So it's like, if you find yourself overspending, you do want to go through and figure out where you can cut back, but that doesn't mean you have to deprive yourself of all fun and joy.
8: I never, ever recommend that people deprive themselves of all fun and joy, even when you're focusing on debt. So there's some talking heads out there that would tell you, you know, eat beans and rice, look at the wall, don't leave the house, you know, just suffer until you've paid off all your debt, as an example. That is not the way that I like to budget. You should always have a space for saving, and you should always have a space for yourself. You need a discretionary spending bucket. And sometimes that bucket will be smaller because you're working on paying down debt, because you have other things going on as far as your priorities after you've kind of looked at your budget and said, okay, these are the things that I want to spend money on. These are things that align with my values. I want to get my credit card debt done by December, or, you know, whatever goal you've set, and you've organized things accordingly, but you will leave something that you can put aside specifically for you to be able to go out and do whatever. And that bucket, you spend, literally guilt-free. Whatever's in it, do what you want with it.
13: What do some of your clients put in their guilt-free spending bucket?
8: Oh, it's shoes, lots of shoes. Travel is usually a big piece of the puzzle for a lot of people. And sometimes I say, let's just separate that out altogether. That doesn't have to be your guilt-free bucket. Your guilt-free bucket is where you can allow yourself to be impulsive. You know, you're out and about and you see something really cool that you're into. You know, I had a client that really loved mugs. And she's like, I just can't stop buying mugs. I don't even drink coffee or tea. But, you know, I started collecting them when I was younger, and I just can't pass up a really cool mug. And so, you know, in her guilt-free budget, if you just find a random mug that you want to buy and it costs $12, even though you're never going to drink out of it, like, have at it as long as that line item is there.
13: Takeaway two, if you find yourself spending more than you have, it is a good idea to cut back. But that doesn't mean complete austerity. Set up a guilt-free spending bucket. Decide what you want to spend money on based on your values, and then let yourself do it guilt-free. So you've got your guilt-free spending budget, but you're also trying to figure out what you can cut back on if you do have financial guilt from overspending. How might someone walk through their categories of spending and figure out what they can trim out?
8: Pull up your credit card bill from the last month and look at what you spent money on. And so now you're looking over everything and you're saying, okay, I spent $78 on this meal. I didn't like the person that I was eating with. I didn't like the food that I ate. And so you're just like, this didn't align with my values. And so in order to get rid of the guilt, you look at it and you say like, okay, I don't feel good about what I did. That's where the guilt came in. But what am I going to do going forward? I'm not going to hang out with so-and-so. The next time they invite me out, I'm just going to say no, thank you. So you're constantly looking at your budget, your spending, your credit card statement to be able to say, like, what did I do that doesn't align with the person that I want to be?
13: What you're saying is making me think that a lot of what we identify as guilt, that feeling after spending money, is actually misalignment.
8: Yes.
13: It's like, I spent the money and I didn't enjoy it.
8: And that's why I feel guilty, yes.
13: So it's like doing an audit of your spending, looking for places of misalignment.
8: Absolutely. And then just realign. You know, it could be from 1 week to the next. It could be one from 1 month to the next. It could be one from 1 day to the next. You're just like, wait a minute. Catch yourself in the moment and just say, like, this is not something that I want to do. This is not in line with who I want to be. And so therefore, I'm going to, you know, pivot to XYZ and do this instead.
13: Takeaway three, do an audit of your finances to see where there's misalignment. What are you spending money on that you don't actually value? That's where to cut back. I thought of another type of financial guilt that some folks might feel. If you're in a couple and one of you makes a lot more money than the other one, there could be guilt both ways in that dynamic, right? Mm-hmm. Guilt that your partner pays for more stuff and you feel like you're not holding up your end of it, or guilt that you're the partner with more money, but you still want to split things halfway, or you don't want to pay for certain stuff, or you're kind of annoyed that you have more money and then you feel guilty about being annoyed about that. I feel like money is one of the main things that couples fight about, and guilt probably plays a big role there.
8: Yeah, no, I think you're exactly right. I've actually had this conversation with my significant other fairly recently as the breadwinner for our household. Like, I do it with pleasure, but the conversation sometimes is like how making sure that the other person feels good about how they're contributing otherwise. There are things that I can't do when I'm working that my partner does. You know, taking our 8-year-old to soccer, I don't want to go to soccer practice ever, you know, if I can avoid it. And that is so valuable to me. But you're right. He feels a lot of guilt as, you know, there's the stigma of like male versus female and, you know, the breadwinner. And then there's cultural, you know, my spouse is Colombian. And there's just, you know, so much of I want to be able to contribute, and just reminding the other person like, hey, you are contributing. You're just contributing differently. The monetary contribution does not make me more powerful than you. we are a team that are working together, and everybody's contribution to this family is very valuable. So having that conversation once again is so important to be able to help your significant other work through that guilt if that is something they're experiencing.
13: Takeaway 4. If you or your partner are feeling guilty because one of you makes more money than the other, it can help to talk about it. And if you're the breadwinner and your partner's feeling guilty, you might remind them of the contributions they make outside of money. If they take care of the house or the kids or your elderly parents, or they're the ones who do all the planning or the household finances. Of course, this approach will only work if you do feel like they're contributing. But if not, that's worth a conversation too. Another kind of financial guilt is the guilt you have from not spending more, right? From not giving more, for instance, to family members or to friends who have less than you. How would you counsel clients who are feeling some of that guilt or responsibility?
8: It's a conversation where we have to just kind of unroll the idea of, you know, who are these people that you feel obligated to? Why do you feel like you cannot enjoy what you have just because they don't? Why do you feel obligated to help them if that is something that you're feeling? And why do you feel obligated to, you know, to kind of oversave? Because that's something that I see quite a bit as well, is they're just not spending any money whatsoever because they feel guilty about enjoying. And so now they just have this stockpile of money, not because there's like a financial goal or a big savings goal that they have. It's just like, I don't feel good about spending it. And so the way to work through that piece of the puzzle is to think about this, like, okay, I don't feel good about spending this money, but so-and-so, you know, fill in the blank with the person that you know, think is less off. What would they want for you? How do they feel about you? When they look at you, are you thinking that they want to see you fail? That they want to see you suffer? And so asking questions like that, sometimes you get the answer pretty quickly. No, of course not. You know, my sisters don't want me to, you know, live in a cardboard box. They want me to have a great life. They want me to enjoy the fruits of my labor. And, you know, I hear it all the time, even now, that I should work less. We have to, like, ask ourselves the hard question of, like, where am I getting this narrative from? And then challenge ourselves so that you can decide, you know, is there really a good reason that I'm doing this?
13: Yeah. And how much do I want to set aside for them? Like, let's say you have, like, a niece or a nephew, and I have some friends who are setting aside investment money for their niece or nephew's college, mm-hmm. for instance. There's probably a more structured way to do it, you know, like where you're saying, okay, I am going to give, but it's got to be part of my budget and I have to be clear with myself about what the limits are.
8: It almost always leads back to having a conversation with someone, whether that is a financial planner, it is accountability partner, the person that, like I said, you feel obligated to. But having the conversation and just getting it out there helps you unravel the idea that you're thinking. And once you've said it out loud and someone tells you, like, hey, that sounds preposterous, like, don't save all your money and never spend any of it because, you know, like, you're already on track for retirement. Like, let's go on vacation. Like, someone just, like, even telling you, giving you permission to do so, it's so freeing sometimes that you're like, wow. But where does guilt come from frequently? Secrecy. And you're not talking to anyone about what you feel guilty about. And so you're just playing this narrative over and over again in your head when it's actually not true at all.
13: Takeaway 5. If you feel guilt for spending money on yourself when you could be giving it to others, Lauren says, remember that being financially secure is not something to apologize for. And the most productive question to ask yourself in these cases is not, do I deserve this? But what am I going to do with what I have? Make sure your financial foundation is secure before you start giving your money away. She says if giving leaves you unable to pay your bills, build your emergency fund, or save for retirement, it may not be sustainable. And when you're deciding to give money to family and friends or to charitable groups, ask yourself what causes and people matter most to you and how you can give in a way that aligns with your values. Also, Lauren recommends that you decide what you're comfortable giving before somebody asks, so your decisions are guided by your values rather than by emotion or pressure in the moment. In one word, what would you say is the antidote to financial guilt?
8: Education. Education gives you confidence, and confidence is the thing that allows you to get rid of the guilt.
13: I love that. I would say as a backup word, conversation.
8: Absolutely.
13: Lauren, thank you so much for this.
8: Con gusto. This has been a great conversation.
13: All right, it's time for a recap. Takeaway one, remember your money mistakes do not determine your value as a person. Takeaway two, if you find yourself spending more than you have, you do want to go through and cut back, but that doesn't mean you have to deprive yourself of all joy. Set up a guilt-free spending bucket and decide what you want to spend money on based on your values. Takeaway three, do an audit of your finances to see where there's misalignment. What are you spending money on that you don't value? Takeaway four, if you or your partner are feeling guilty because one of you makes more money than the other, it can help to talk about it. And if you're the breadwinner and your partner is feeling guilty, you might remind them of the contributions they make outside of money. And takeaway five, if you feel guilty for not giving away more of your money, first make sure you're able to take care of yourself and any dependents financially. Then ask yourself, what and who matter most to you? That's our show. This episode of Life Kit was produced by Claire Marie Schneider. Megan Kane is our senior supervising editor, and Lauren Gonzalez is our executive producer. Engineering support comes from Peter Alina. I'm Mariel Segarra. Thanks for listening. 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
1: And Vice President of Grassroots Wildland Firefighters, a nonprofit advocacy group.
2: You have to start really making tough decisions.
1: SCOPA's experience includes helping to prioritize fires across two states. Occasionally, she asked for more national support.
2: When you've got a lot of fires and you're told you've got everything you're going to get or you're not going to get any more, I mean, it's a tough feeling.
1: It's tough, she says, because local fire managers can't expect their own teams to take on more risk just because federal resources aren't available.
2: The public and the politicians need to have a realistic expectation about what we can really do. There's going to be some fires that you don't have enough people to be effective.
1: She wishes the U.S. Forest Service and other federal agencies would hire more firefighters and support personnel to help with intense seasons like this one. And because climate change means fire seasons are getting longer, SCOPA doesn't anticipate this one letting up anytime soon.
2: The firefighters are going to be chasing smokes until October, just because that's just the way it is.
1: For NPR News, I'm Chris Clements in Flagstaff.
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4: Central City, 1898. Rufus Owens secretly builds a submarine out of wood and gives it a metal skin. At Missouri Lake, he puts 3 tons of rock inside for ballast. The Nautilus is launched and promptly sinks. As Owens has no way to raise the submarine, it stays underwater and becomes a legend. Cut to January 1944. Central City is abuzz with excitement. The whole town gathers on the snowy lakeshore. As the high school band plays Columbia, Gem of the Ocean, the Central City sub is winched out of the muck. An inspection shows it seems to have no means of propulsion, which opens up a brand new mystery. Why did Rufus Owens build and launch a submarine 1,000 miles from the ocean? Nobody really knows. But you can see the remains of the Nautilus in the Gilpin History Museum.
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6: The 20-armed Sunflower Star is a highly endangered sea star in the Pacific Ocean. After an undersea pandemic nearly wiped the species out, a Northwest tribe is working to bring the sea stars back from the brink of extinction.
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3: 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I'm Michelle Martin.
12: And I'm Leila Fadel. President Trump is launching another front in his trade war with Canada. His latest tariffs on Canadian products are scheduled to take effect in about a month. Sheena Rossiter reports from Edmonton.
13: 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Thank you.
14: It was bottoms up on a Monday morning at the Pacific Northwest Economic Region Annual Summit in Edmonton. Praising the U.S.-Canada relationship, U.S. Ambassador to Canada,

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1: Well, to head back to Capitol Hill later today, this time to appear in front of the House Administration Committee. 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
3: The 20-armed sunflower star is a highly endangered sea star in the Pacific Ocean. After an undersea pandemic nearly wiped the species out, a Northwest tribe is working to bring the sea stars back from the brink of extinction.
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11: This is Morning Edition from NPR News. I'm Michelle Martin.
12: And I'm Leila Fadel. A Senate committee is preparing to vote tomorrow on President Trump's pick to lead the Centers for Disease Control and Prevention. She will be taking over an agency that less than half of the country trusts to provide reliable vaccine information. NPR's Ping Huang reports.
13: Trump's nominee, Dr. Erica Schwartz, said last week that if she was confirmed as the next leader of the CDC,
14: my first priority will be restoring trust in public health institutions through radical transparency and unwavering scientific integrity.
13: One way to do so, she said, is to change the tone and, quote, lead with humility.
14: I want to be the CDC director for all Americans. I don't want to be a paternalistic CDC director.
13: For many in public health, Schwartz's testimony raised concerns over whether she would stand up against political interference. But she's tapped into an active debate on how to communicate about public health after the challenges of the COVID pandemic. Nandi Marshall, president of the American Public Health Association, says the goals are the same as ever.
15: The thing about public health is that we care about people so much that we're trying to do anything we can to help you live your best life.
13: However, Marshall says traditional public health messaging is simple, direct, and prescriptive in a way that has made some people

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6: This is Morning Edition from CPR News. Good morning. I'm Bozzy Kanani. First comes the drought, and then now comes the rain. It's a dangerous 1-2 punch that has triggered significant mudslides across the western slope over the past several days. When conditions are extremely dry, like they are this year, the ground just can't absorb the torrential rains of monsoon season, and that can lead to flash flooding and debris slides. Telluride saw more than a dozen mudslides in the area late last week, and people there are still cleaning up.
7: It's massive.
6: That's Nicole Hattler, managing director of the Palm Arts, where the theater and the school were both overtaken with mud and water.
7: The flood and mudslide that came down the hill and into the back of the Palm landed 5 to 6 feet of mud throughout the entire stage and theater.
6: The debris flows brought down trees and boulders, damaged homes, flooded roads, and shut down a highway for several hours.
7: It happened so incredibly fast that it was, you know, a bit surreal event for sure. The back of the parking lot filled up like a swimming pool. The mud and debris that came in and pressed against the back end of the building was just massive, and like it seeped in from everywhere.
6: The state's main east-west artery shut down Monday night as a heavy storm sent mud across I-70 in Garfield County.
8: So the road didn't look like it was a road. It looked like a river.
6: A low-lying area between Silt and Newcastle was covered with several feet of water and debris. Elena Del Rio is event manager at the Red Barn Guest Ranch, a wedding venue in Silt that was also inundated.
8: There was just water flowing. It was a lot of mud and debris, like wood, huge debris chunks. It's going to be a lot of cleanup that we're going to have to do.
6: Crews were able to reopen Highway 6 by Tuesday morning. It runs parallel to I-70 in that area. But as for the interstate, the Colorado Department of Transportation's spokesperson Chuck Marsh says that was a different story.
9: We still have a significant amount of water and mud and debris that the crews are dealing with right now.
6: Marsh says it's not clear how long the cleanup will take. Debris from the mudslide clogged up the drainage system, and crews spent Tuesday working to clear away water that has nowhere else to go. They'd had to, at one point, just suck it up with what are essentially giant shop vacs and then truck it away.
9: And then they've got basically a fleet of plow trucks with the, you know, the big plows in the front that once the water's gone, they can use those plow trucks to get the mud and the debris that's it's filled with logs, some rocks, and everything that you can imagine that is on the side of a road. I think I even saw a Lazy Boy in one of the ditches.
6: At this point, CDOT is now bracing for more disruption, especially in areas that have suffered wildfires in recent years.
9: we all know what happens when, you know, you throw down some torrential rain on some barn scars. It's the makings of mud flows and, you know, potential ugly if it's next to a roadway.
6: Right now, wildfires are still burning near Pueblo and Ouray, and state highway officials are keeping a close watch on areas near those current fires. And that includes also the Aspen Acres fire near Pueblo and the Gold Mountain fire near Ouray. Of course, knowing where a mudslide is likely to happen doesn't mean that you can prevent it.
9: You know, Mother Nature is going to do what she wants to do, and we react to her. And that's kind of how that works.
6: We will continue to follow these mudslides in western Colorado and other weather events this week across the state. Our thanks to Ray Solomon for her reporting on this story, and which you can hear in the Colorado Today podcast, and you can also read more at cpr.org. Turning now to another type of concern about water. The Interior Department is preparing to release a plan for how to divide water in the Colorado River among seven states that continue to fight over it. KUNC's Scott Franz has more.
10: The feds are walking a delicate line as they decide how to move water in the dwindling river while it's drying up from historic drought. Conservationist John Berggren says the federal plan is likely to make all the states unhappy.
11: And Reclamation's trying to avoid inviting lawsuits, and so maybe by annoying both basins equally, are you kind of threading the needle enough that you don't get people initiating lawsuits?
10: Arizona and the lower basin are now bracing for massive water cuts, and Colorado and the upper basin are concerned their reservoirs could be drained to prop up Lake Powell. Scott Franz, KUNC.
6: Still to come on Morning Edition, how climate change is affecting sleep. That's next.
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13: This is Morning Edition from NPR News. I'm Michelle Martin.
14: And I'm Leila Fadel. Summertime heat can mean a lot of tossing and turning when trying to sleep. A new analysis says blame climate change, NPR's Alejandra Barunda reports.
15: Christina Dahl knows that because of climate change, overnight temperatures have warmed up even faster than days. And anything that messes with nights is going to mess with sleep.
16: It can be really miserable. And then the next day, you feel terrible.
15: Dahl leads the research team at Climate Central. That's the organization that did the new study. And her team really wanted to know
16: how climate change is affecting sleep at night during the summertime.
15: They knew there was a relationship between temperature and sleep. A study from a few years ago found it by using sleep data from nearly 50,000 people's Fitbits around the world. That work compared each person's sleep data with local temperature records, and it found a tight relationship.
17: The warmer it gets, the less that people sleep. And every additional increase per degree on that hot side leads to progressively less sleep.
15: That's Kelton Miner. He's the lead author of that work. And he says there's sort of a Goldilocks zone for nighttime outdoor temperatures. It's somewhere in the 50s. Beyond that, sleep gets worse for just about everyone, everywhere, even if they're otherwise used to living in hot climates. The bad news is the sleep loss gets worse the hotter it gets.
17: That suggests that people aren't adapting very well on the hot side.
15: So Dahl and her team knew there was this relationship between nighttime temperature and sleep loss.
16: But what was the role of climate change? How much of that would have happened anyway? How much additional sleep loss is happening because of climate change?
15: To answer those questions, they estimated what temperatures would have been in a world without human-caused climate change. Then they figured out how much more sleep people would have gotten in that cooler world. Then they compared that to the real data.
16: And across the whole globe, we found that the average person has lost about 56 hours of sleep per year because of high temperatures over the last 5 years.
15: And 10% of that can be blamed on climate change. Dahl says that means one of the best sleep aids out there isn't a pill or meditation or counting sheep. It's slowing down climate change by stopping the burning of fossil fuels. Alejandra Burunda, NPR News.
13: Thousands of years ago, navigators braved the open ocean to travel from Taiwan to the Philippines. This summer, a group of indigenous Taiwanese people decided to follow in their wake. Jan Kamensen Broomby reports from Lanyu Island.
18: When he was young, Lanyu local Maraos was warned against singing the island's traditional songs. Don't sing. Your ancestors will be summoned back to Earth, he was told. But today, as he and others from the village prepare for a dangerous sea voyage, he wants the ancestors by his side.
19: In our traditional customs, we believe our ancestors are blessing and protecting this boat. We hope our seafaring culture can continue to develop.
18: We're on Lanyu Island, some 40 miles off the southeast of Taiwan, home to the Tao, an indigenous group with only 5,000 or so members that belongs to the broader Austronesian language family. Today we've come with Maraos, chairperson of Taiwan's Indigenous Peoples Cultural Foundation, who goes by only one name, to watch as Tao villagers prepare an enormous 39-foot rowing boat for a treacherous journey.
19: This boat has its own spirit. We hope that this blessing and protection will continue to stay with us.
18: They'll need the protection. That's because this ceremony is preparing villagers to row more than 100 miles to the Batanes Islands of the northern Philippines.
20: And with that noise, they're trying to pick up the boat and take it over to the water, all of them together at once.
18: The challenge they're undertaking is more than just a test of strength. They'll also be following in the footsteps of their Austronesian ancestors, because from the Maori of New Zealand to the Malagasy of Madagascar, peoples from the Austronesian language family can trace their roots back to Taiwan.
21: They spread out mainly from Taiwan and the Philippines, and then they began to move into Indonesia, to Sulawesi, into the Pacific. So this migration took 4,000 or 5,000 years, purposeful, deliberate, and quite amazing in the distance it went.
18: This is Peter Bellwood, Emeritus Professor of Archaeology at the Australian National University.
21: Taiwan was a place of formation of what later became the Austronesian-speaking peoples.
18: And those Austronesian languages themselves tell a story. Lanyu still shares much of its language with the indigenous Austronesian Iwatan tribes of the Batanes, evidence that only a few hundred years ago, both sides were in frequent contact. Back in the port, Lanyu's villagers take to the water. In the back of their minds, the island's folk history that tells stories of expeditions just like this one. For rower Zhang Shikai, the voyage is a chance to turn legend into real life.
22: This boat's journey is about demonstrating that our ancestors had these practices in the past and letting the next generation see it firsthand so that they can recognize our oral history is real.
18: After more than a day at sea, they arrive in the Philippines, where they're greeted by Iwatan tribespeople. It's the first time a boat of this kind has crossed these waters in some 300 years. And it hasn't been easy. Rough seas threatened the voyage. But as Shikai reminds us, the expedition had to go on. Because for Lanyu's people, each boat has its own spirit. You can't keep standing still, he says. Once a boat is made, it must be paddled. For NPR News, I'm Jan Kamensen-Brumby on Lanyu Island.
14: Throughout the World Cup, TV cameras searched the crowds for famous faces, and at just about every match Spain played, there was the face of actor Javier Bardem. He was born and raised in Spain, and on Sunday, he was in the crowd when Spain won the World Cup.
23: It was a moment of tension, fear of losing it with 80,000 people around you. It was a fantastic moment of excitement.
14: And you got to hold the trophy.
23: Yes, because I'm good friends with one of the players, and we went down to the pitch, and that thing is heavy.
14: Next week, we'll hear about a different kind of fear and tension from Javier Bardem. We spoke about his role in the series Cape Fear. The This is Morning Edition from NPR News. I'm Leila Fadel.
13: And I'm Michelle Martin.
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14: Good morning. Oil tankers are turning around in the Red Sea to avoid threats from rebels supported by Iran. We hear from a former U.S. official who was in the Pentagon the last time the Houthis targeted commercial ships. It's Morning Edition from NPR News. Republican election deniers in Arizona easily won primaries for governor and secretary of state. I'm Leila Fadel.
13: And I'm Michelle Martin. Democrats think those GOP candidates will be easier to beat in November when independents cast their ballots. Also, about 400 non-citizens in New Jersey voted after what the governor called a software glitch. We put that number into context. And how Canada is responding to even more U.S. tariffs. It is Wednesday, July 22nd. On this day in 1937, the Senate rejected President Franklin D. Roosevelt's proposal to add more justices to the Supreme Court. News is next.
4: Live from NPR News in Washington, I'm Kristen Wright. The Republican-led Congress is weighing a $67 billion emergency funding request from the Pentagon. NPR's Claudia Grisales reports this comes on the heels of the expanding war in Iran.
24: Defense Secretary Pete Hegseth told Senate appropriators the department could face shortfalls without the urgent funding. But he faced heated resistance from some senators angry with the direction of the war. Here's Michigan Democrat Gary Peters.
25: You don't have a strategy. You don't have a long-term plan to actually win this war. Win the war. The men and women are going to be able to do it, but they need to have leadership.
24: And a visibly frustrated Louisiana GOP Senator John Kennedy repeatedly told Hegseth to give Congress, quote, straight answers. 18 U.S. service members have been killed in the war and nearly 500 injured. Claudia DeSalles, NPR News.
4: Ukraine's President Volodymyr Zelensky has fired the country's top military commander. It's the second major shakeup in Kyiv's military leadership in the last week. NPR's Greg Myrie says Zelensky made this latest move following days of protests calling for the general's ouster.
26: In a late-night social media post, President Zelensky dismissed the head of the armed forces, General Oleksandr Sirsky. The general, age 60, was credited with winning several key battles in recent years. But he's also a Soviet-trained officer who favored rigid battlefield tactics. He clashed with the popular defense minister, 35-year-old Mikhailo Fedorov, a leading advocate of innovative drone warfare. Zelensky fired Fedorov last week. That ignited the protests in support of Fedorov and against the general. Zelensky has named a new general to lead the military, but still has an acting defense minister for now. Greg Myrie, NPR News, Kyiv.
4: The director of the Smithsonian's National Museum of American History was on Capitol Hill yesterday, answering questions from members of a House subcommittee. As NPR's Anastasia Tsiolkis reports, Republicans on the panel argued the museum has become infected with what they called woke ideology.
27: The hearing was convened by the House of Representatives DOGE subcommittee, chaired by Republican Tim Burchett of Tennessee.
28: The American story is the birth and growth of a great nation founded on powerful ideals on which we aim to fully achieve. But in the museum's current telling, history is just an ongoing power struggle between oppressors and the oppressed.
27: Those criticisms closely mirror the language of a report recently issued by President Trump's Domestic Policy Council. Anthea Hartig, the museum's director, defended the institution she runs as nonpartisan and independent. Anastasia Tsoukas, NPR News, New York.
4: This is NPR News in Washington.
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6: This is CPR News. I'm Bozzy Kanani. Flash flood watches are in effect today across western Colorado as more rain moves in. Meanwhile, crews continue to work to reopen I-70 west of Glenwood Springs after mudslides shut down the interstate Monday evening. CDOT spokesman Chris Marsh says getting the water off the road was just the first step.
7: And then they've got basically a fleet of plow trucks with the, you know, the big plows in the front that once the water's gone, they can use those plow trucks to get the mud and the debris that's, it's filled with logs, some rocks, and everything that you can imagine, that is on the side of a road.
6: Marsh says CDOT is preparing to stage crews around the state at other places where monsoon rains could bring mudslides down on the roads. The U.S. House of Representatives is expected to vote later today on a bill to limit stock trading by members and their families. The Stop Insider Trading Act would prevent members, spouses, and dependent children from buying publicly traded stocks. Here's Republican Representative Jeff Hurd.
8: This is an important way for members of Congress to show that we're not using information to benefit ourselves personally.
6: But Democratic Representative Joe Neguse says the bill does not go far enough. It still allows members to own and sell individual stocks. Neguse calls the vote pure politics, especially because the measure also includes a voter ID provision that most Democrats oppose.
9: Putting it on the floor to force members of Congress into voting against it so that they can use that in attack ads.
6: Neguse supports a stricter bill that would ban the owning, buying, and selling of individual stocks. In El Paso County, the town of Monument has become the latest Colorado community to press pause on data center projects. The Gazette reports the town council voted on a six-month moratorium for new projects. So far, no data centers have been proposed for Monument, but the town's head of planning says the move is proactive. This is CPR News.
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14: It's Morning Edition from NPR News. I'm Leila Fadel.
13: And I'm Michelle Martin. Good morning. President Trump will travel to Dover Air Force Base today to attend the dignified transfer of the remains of U.S. service members killed by Iranian strikes.
37: I'll be going to Dover for something that I feel is it's a great honor for me to do it.
14: Honoring those killed in action is one of the most solemn responsibilities for a president. But for Trump, the rising number of casualties has added significance. It highlights the mounting questions about the Iran war.
13: NPR White House correspondent Franco Ordonez is with us now to tell us more about this. Morning, Franco.
38: Good morning, Michelle.
13: You know, the American public has always been ambivalent about this war, but the criticism has generally been framed in economic terms. I'm wondering if the losses of these troops might change that.
38: Yeah, I mean, if the casualties continue to rise, it could change a lot. I mean, the public does not like seeing U.S. citizens killed in a war, especially a war that they don't necessarily understand or maybe don't think is necessary right now. I was talking with Justin Logan, who directs foreign policy studies at the Cato Institute, and he told me that the challenge of, you know, reduced munitions, for example, is kind of this abstract idea to most Americans. But what's not abstract at all is Americans coming back in, you know, flag-draped coffins.
0: I think the president knows he's playing with fire here. The public doesn't like this conflict, but they're not that exercised about it as yet. He knows that the one way to get them exercised about it is to have large amounts of Americans coming home in flag-draped coffins.
38: You know, and Logan noted that the death of one of those service members, a young woman from Texas who's 19, seems to be striking a chord with people in the sense that there are young people dying in this war where the goals are unclear. And he said that the more Americans who die, the more questions are going to be asked about what the aims of the war in fact are.
13: Reporters asked Trump about his long-term plan in Iran yesterday, noting that Iran doesn't seem to be showing any indication that it wants to stop fighting. How did he respond?
38: I mean, Michelle, he got a little testy, arguing with the reporters that they don't actually know what's really happening, and again, insisting that Iran is anxious to stop the fighting.
37: What, do you know something that I don't know?
1: Well, they continue to attack our allies and
37: kill Americans. You don't know what the dialogue is behind the scenes, that they want to meet desperately to try and end it because they're getting decimated.
38: And yet, Trump also said that Iran is not ready to meet in a, quote, meaningful way, and therefore he has no interest in doing so. It really just shows a very bleak assessment of where the negotiations stand right now, even after 11 days of continuous strikes.
13: This war has already stretched months longer than Trump predicted and told Americans that it would. Are there other ways it's becoming a political problem for the White House?
38: Well, I think there's just real uncertainty of when this is actually going to end. You know, the defense secretary was also on Capitol Hill as well yesterday, asking for billions more to cover the costs of the war. All that is likely to have political impacts, especially as the midterms approach. Now, Trump ran for office criticizing past wars in the Middle East, and now the U.S. is at war in the Middle East. Trump wants to sell Americans on this narrative that things are going great in the U.S., that the stock market is hitting record highs, that inflation is dropping. But having Americans serving overseas killed by Iranian strikes runs counter to that.
13: That is White House correspondent Franco Ordonez. Franco, thank you.
38: Thank you, Michelle.
14: Throughout the war with Iran, Tehran has attacked an important U.S. ally, Saudi Arabia. And now Saudi faces a new challenge. Several tankers with Saudi oil turned around in the Red Sea on Tuesday. Yemen's Houthi rebels are threatening to attack ships passing on the other side of the Arabian Peninsula from the Strait of Hormuz. The last time Houthis targeted commercial ships in the Red Sea was 2024. That's when our next guest was the U.S. Deputy Assistant Secretary of Defense for the Middle East under President Biden, Daniel Shapiro is also a former U.S. ambassador to Israel. Ambassador, welcome back to the program.
2: Good morning, Leila. Thank you.
14: Good morning. So back when you were in the Pentagon, Houthis were targeting ships over Israel's war in Gaza, and that wreaked havoc on the global economy. What do you expect to happen now?
2: We'll see what tactics they decide to use. They've announced a blockade of the Bab al-Mandab, and they've certainly shown the capability to attack ships, even to sink ships. They captured one, held the mariners hostage. They killed a number of mariners. So they have the capability, using a combination of equipment, mines, underwater drones, surface drones, small attack boats. But the real threat are these shore-based missiles and airborne drones, which they have proved very innovative and adaptable in learning how to use them back in 2024, again into 2025. And now they've had a year of watching the Iranian tactics in the Strait of Hormuz to learn even further. So if they choose to really try to shut down shipping to make it so dangerous that shippers and insurers won't want to send their vessels through the Bab al-Mandab, they could completely shut it down.
14: I mean, how significant is that? The Strait of Hormuz, as we know, is this true choke point in that it's the only way in and out of the Gulf. So if the Houthis are also able to close the Bab al-Mandab Strait at the southern tip of the Red Sea, how critical does the situation become?
2: It's important. We've already seen the disruption of close to 20% of the world's oil supply through the Strait of Hormuz. This would take millions of barrels a day off the market, maybe 7% of the global supply. They could obviously blockade the ports if they want to really make this impossible, such that the Saudis couldn't even offload oil onto ships that would be going north to the other end of the Red Sea and through the Suez Canal. But you couldn't send enough oil that way to cover the loss for what would be going usually through the Bab el-Mandeb toward Asian markets. So today, I think oil prices are around $92 a barrel. I think you definitely see an additional spike in oil prices once it becomes clear that this additional supply has been disrupted.
14: I mean, the biggest struggle the U.S. military is having right now is trying to wrest control of the Strait of Hormuz from Iran. If they're going to end up having to try to secure shipping in both of these places at the same time, how much more challenging does it become?
2: It's a major strain on U.S. Military forces. The U.S. Navy, of course, is involved in a very complex blockade of Iranian ports, as well as trying to escort those ships that are able or willing to pass through the Strait of Hormuz. And, of course, they've got to use airborne assets to strike targets inside Iran for where these attacks are being launched from. If they have to add a naval protection mission to ships trying to get through the Bab el-Mandeb, that's several destroyers and cruisers capable with ballistic missile defenses that you'd have to bring to the other side of the Arabian Peninsula. You'd have to put additional air assets onto that mission as well. You know, the United States conducted over a month of intense combat strikes against the Houthis last spring, March and April of 2025, under President Trump. And it did lead to a certain degree of lowering of that Houthi threat, but it was a major military commitment. It's not something that one does just as a kind of an add-on to some other mission.
14: If you were still serving in the Pentagon in this moment, what would your recommendations be given this new threat?
2: I think it's important for the principle of freedom of navigation for the United States to be present in the waters where it's contested and to try to ensure that that is not an acceptable practice. But it also isn't something the United States should be doing all by itself. In the Biden administration, we tried to get a coalition of countries from Europe and the Middle East to participate in escorting and protecting ships trying to transit those waters. But again, we're under such strain now because of the length of the conflict in Iran. I think it's actually the time is to come to wrap up the conflict in Iran, make sure the strait is open, but that's going to have to be done through negotiation as much as it is through military means.
14: Daniel Shapiro is a former U.S. ambassador to Israel and a former U.S. Deputy Assistant Secretary of Defense for the Middle East. Ambassador, thank you for your time.
2: Thanks for having me.
13: U.S. fire officials have raised the national wildfire preparedness level to its highest point, 5 out of 5. Chris Clements of member station KNAU reports.
3: Lenore Lam is a supervisor on the Ottawa National Forest in Michigan. Today, she's assigned to a federal team managing fires in northern Minnesota. She says when the U.S. reaches level 5,
4: it becomes a little bit more difficult to get the resources that you need because there's so much fire activity.
3: Specifically, federal resources. Think firefighters and logistics and financial specialists. At level 5, they can start being triaged to the fires where they're needed most. Right now, almost 21,000 people are working to fight 72 large, uncontained fires across the country.
4: For Minnesota, you know, as resources get spread thin nationwide, it can make it difficult to rely on out-of-state crews, as many other states may be trying to keep their resources in-state as well.
3: For now, Lam says her team has the resources it needs, but that might not be true in the days and weeks ahead. The new U.S. Wildland Fire Service did not respond to an interview request for this story. Bobby Scopa is a retired firefighter and vice president of Grassroots Wildland Firefighters, a nonprofit advocacy group.
5: You have to start really making tough decisions.
3: Scopa's experience includes helping to prioritize fires across 2 states. Occasionally, she asked for more national support.
5: When you've got a lot of fires and you're told you've got everything you're going to get, or you're not going to get any more, I mean, it's a tough feeling.
3: It's tough, she says, because local fire managers can't expect their own teams to take on more risk just because federal resources aren't available.
5: The public and the politicians need to have a realistic expectation about what we can really do. There's going to be some fires that you don't have enough people to be effective.
3: She wishes the U.S. Forest Service and other federal agencies would hire more firefighters and support personnel to help with intense seasons like this one. And because climate change means fire seasons are getting longer, SCOPA doesn't anticipate this one letting up anytime soon.
5: The firefighters are going to be chasing smokes until October, just because that's just the way it is.
3: For NPR News, I'm Chris Clements in Flagstaff.
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3: SCOPA doesn't anticipate this one letting up anytime soon.
5: The firefighters are going to be chasing smokes until October, just because that's just the way it is.
3: For NPR News, I'm Chris Clements in Flagstaff.

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2: About 400 of those people actually voted. 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I'm Bozzy Kanani. Good morning. Even more monsoonal moisture moves into Colorado today. Widespread showers and thunderstorms are forecast, including for lower elevations like the Front Range. And those storms could be slow moving and produce heavy rain. Because of that, there is a flash flood watch in effect for western Colorado and parts of southern Colorado today.
3: 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Film on the Rocks presents Bridesmaids on August 3rd at Red Rocks. 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
3: This is Morning Edition from NPR News. I'm Michelle Martin.
4: And I'm Leila Fadel. President Trump is launching another front in his trade war with Canada. His latest tariffs on Canadian products are scheduled to take effect in about a month. Sheena Rossiter reports from Edmonton.
5: The U.S.-Canadian friendship, partnership, and success. Thank you.
6: It was bottoms up on a Monday morning at the Pacific Northwest Economic Region Annual Summit in Edmonton. Praising the U.S.-Canada relationship, U.S. Ambassador to Canada Pete Hoekstra raised the shot of American whiskey, liquor that has been stripped from many Canadian store shelves.
5: This relationship is so critical. We need to grow it and we need to stabilize it, and the future will be very, very bright for all of us.
6: The celebration was short-lived. Just hours later, President Trump announced new 50% tariffs on nearly $20 billion worth of Canadian imports. Everything from wine to clothing and even hockey sticks will be subject to tariffs. The White House says the tariffs are intended to hold Canada accountable for what it calls unfair trade practices, though legal challenges are expected. The announcement comes as Canada, the U.S., and Mexico review the United States-Mexico-Canada agreement. Canadian Prime Minister Mark Carney says those trade talks are now expected to intensify. For Canadian small business owners, the threat of new tariffs is yet another blow as rising costs and uncertainty continue to squeeze profits. Nadia Andrade co-owns CH Cafeteria, a coffee shop and bistro in West Edmonton she's operated since 2020.
7: Well, it has been hard because all the prices have been changing because of the uncertainty, because it changes so much that if we try to make plans to adapt, it will break in a week.
6: She hopes small businesses like hers

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1: And you're listening to Morning Edition in Denver on 90.1 CPR News. I'm Bozzy Kanani. Good morning. Well, while the Broncos will be the main occupants of a new stadium currently being planned for Burnham Yard in Denver, some city officials feel the facility will be a game changer for all kinds of sports. Matthew Payne is the executive director of the Denver Sports Commission, which brings high-profile athletic events to the city.
2: We are probably moving into a new era of recruiting sporting events into this city. If we're going to have a brand new kind of shiny NFL stadium in our market, that does open up new opportunities for us.
1: Payne says he envisions the NCAA men's basketball Final Four or the NFL draft taking place there. The Broncos expect the new stadium to open for the 2031 season. This is CPR News.
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5: Forget nuggets. 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Cats. Picture Denver in the 1860s. Wooden storefronts, miners flush with cash and whiskey, and rats. So many rats. But not a cat in sight. One miner jokingly told Moses Friedman if he wanted to make money in Colorado, bring cats. Friedman took the idea seriously. On a trip home to Kansas, he bought his neighborhood strays for 10 cents apiece, loaded them into a wagon, and rattled back west to Colorado. By the time he hit Denver, those alley cats sold for $10 each, almost $300 in today's money. Other entrepreneurs followed suit and soon rolled in with wagons stacked three stories high, full of valuable whiskered cargo. By statehood in 1876, Colorado was filled with felines, and many who'd come here chasing a fortune in gold struck it rich instead with cats.
6: A Colorado postcard from Colorado Public Radio.
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1: You're listening to Morning Edition on CPR News. I'm Bozzy Kanani. Millions of Coloradans remain under strict water restrictions because of historic drought. Failing to conserve means empty reservoirs and even harsher restrictions. KUNC's Scott Franz reports on how two of the biggest cities along the Front Range are taking very different strategies to save water.
8: Tim York sees Aurora residents watering their lawns when they aren't supposed to. Well, he doesn't actually see them, but the leader of the city's water conservation program knows they're doing it with the help of a new computer program.
9: We look at about 2.2 million data points for each individual day, so we're looking at hourly water use data, and we built some scripts that run against that data on a weekly basis to say, was somebody irrigating when they're not supposed to be?
8: With a few clicks of his mouse, York zeroes in on one of the thousands of watering violations recently committed in Aurora. A graph on his large LCD screen reveals a repeating pattern he says can only be a sprinkler on a timer.
9: If they say, like, there's no way I irrigated, it's like, well, this is what it shows, and then they usually agree.
8: This surveillance is powered by smart water meters installed last year on homes in Aurora. They transmit data every 15 minutes via cell signal. York's team automatically gets a spreadsheet each week with thousands of likely violations. Humans verify the data before sending warnings or fines.
9: We're not picking on people just to pick on them. We're addressing violations, and the reason we're doing it is a good reason. Water supply is very, very poor.
8: Aurora's is only about half full and dropping, so restrictions are mandatory. And with help from the new system, outdoor water usage is down 20%. Warnings for overwatering have more than doubled. Fines have skyrocketed, too.
0: In the short run, this could be really effective.
8: Mehdi Namadi is a professor of environmental economic policy at the University of California, Riverside. He says studies show restrictions have reduced overall water usage about 12% around the West. But some cities are better than others.
0: If it's voluntary versus mandatory, mandatory ones are effective mostly. Voluntary ones we don't find really as much effect.
8: He says cities turn to the restrictions to prevent day zero, when water doesn't come out of the tap.
0: You don't want to get to a situation that you are start to ration water, right? Including indoor water use. We have seen this in places like Spain or Cape Town, right?
8: Meanwhile, in Denver, customers are also facing mandatory outdoor water restrictions for the first time in a decade. But enforcement relies much more on people than computers.
10: Drought tends to be this slow-moving emergency.
8: Greg Fisher leads Denver Water's conservation program.
10: We have to ask our customers to stick with us for months and months, literally. And I think our job is to help them not grow weary of saving water.
8: If customers don't comply, a new tip line is letting neighbors snitch on each other for wasting water.
10: All of us have that one house probably in our neighborhood where you're like, oh my gosh, they're watering every day. And you know, that's what this is for, is just to either hold them accountable or at least educate and say, you know, that it's different this year and we really need to pay attention to our water use a lot more.
8: But does it really matter if a resident waters one or two more days than they're allowed to? Back at Aurora Waters HQ, Tim York gives an unequivocal yes to that question. And he has more data to prove it.
9: We did this little run of data, and this was through June 2nd. And what it showed was that those who were watering 3 or 4 days per week used 41% more outdoor water than those watering 2 days per week or less.
8: But for all the help computers are giving Aurora, its water future is still in the hands of Mother Nature. York says monsoonal moisture could help boost the water supply, but more drought could force the city to move to stage 2 restrictions, limiting outdoor watering to 1 day a week. Scott Franz, KUNC.
1: Scott just mentioned the monsoonal moisture. Our monsoon season is here, and hopefully it will help at least a little bit with keeping those lawns green and reducing the need for water violations. But the extra rain that we'll get this week will not necessarily mean an end to fire danger across the state. Southwest Incident Management Team co-coordinator Charles Balke says a monsoon situation can have an immediate impact, but
11: within a couple of days, depending on the temperature and the wind conditions, it can dry out just as fast and be at the same level of hazard it was just before the monsoon rains.
1: Heavy rains and thunderstorms are forecast through the rest of the week for parts of the western slope, and the National Weather Service has listed several areas at risk of flash flooding, especially in areas near burn scars from recent wildfires. It's 6:51.
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1: You're listening to Morning Edition in Denver on 90.1 CPR News. Good morning. I'm Bozzy Kanani. In the future, it could be safer for you to catch a game or a concert at Ball Arena in Denver. The city has officially signed off on allowing the arena's owner to build a pedestrian bridge over Spear Boulevard. A timeline for construction isn't clear yet. The bridge is part of a larger...
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1: Catch a game or a concert at Ball Arena in Denver. The city has officially signed off on allowing the arena's owner to build a pedestrian bridge over Spear Boulevard. A timeline for construction isn't clear yet. The bridge is part of a larger redevelopment project for the whole area.

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2: This is Morning Edition from CPR News. I'm Bozzy Kanani. Make-A-Wish brings joy to a joyless predicament, kids who are gravely ill. CPR's Ryan Warner shares a Make-A-Wish story that pays it forward.
3: The other day, United Airlines hosted youngsters at its flight training center in Denver. It's where the simulators are. This is Alex.
4: I learned how to fly a plane. It was really cool because we got to fly into two of my places that I've always dreamed about visiting. And Mom even tried landing.
3: Those places are Sydney and Paris, by the way. Among the pilots they met was a new hire.
5: Good morning, guys. My name is Kai Rackley. I'm here at United First Officer on the 737.
3: Kai joined United in June, fulfilling a lifelong dream. Kai was also a Make-A-Wish kid. His story circumnavigates the globe, even before he got into the cockpit. What were the circumstances when you were little that qualified you for Make-A-Wish?
6: When I was 8 years old, I was diagnosed with acute myeloid leukemia. I was in the third grade. I went through several rounds of chemotherapy, 5 rounds, I believe. A few months after I was in remission for the first time I got cancer, I had relapse. And then I went back to the hospital, of course, chemotherapy, full body radiation, and a bone marrow transplant. The wish happened a year later, May of 2010. But I had known fairly early that I was eligible for the wish.
3: It's fitting that a man who is today a pilot, that his wish as a child was travel related. And what was that wish, Kai?
6: So my wish was to go back to China to go visit my orphanage.
3: Why, of all of the things that you could have done in the world, from the genie lamp that is Make-A-Wish, why was that your choice?
6: You know, it's funny when people ask me this because it is a great question in the sense that as a 10-year-old, heck, I was even 9 at the time when deciding my wish, to have something so profound.
3: Yeah.
6: Growing up as an adoptee from China, I was adopted when I was 2 years old, and my parents raised me here in Colorado. As an adoptee, there's questions about my past before my parents had adopted me that I always had, right? That any adoptee, especially adoptees from Asia, will have. No matter how many times my parents would tell me the story about my adoption, you're always going to have, or I was always going to have questions they would never going to be able to answer. Mm-hmm. Who are my parents? Why was I abandoned? What was my life like in the orphanage? You know, who took care of

0: me, that kind of thing. And so I wanted to dive deeper into that and understand, my past, my heritage, my culture. And even though, my time up until when I was adopted in China was very, very short, 2 years, I was still very, very curious about it because that seemed a hidden aspect of my life that I wanted answers to. So I thought going back to my orphanage, going back to China for the first time would kind of uncover some of those questions that I had for my parents that they were never able to answer for me.
1: Yeah, and I think what you're expressing there is that people are often surprised just at the sort of depth of your thinking at that age and your desire to understand. I mean, is it impressive? It's impressive to me.
0: I look back at my wish and I'm like, I always think about like, that's a good wish. And that's not to discredit, other kids' wishes, right? If that's, if you want to meet Justin Bieber, you want to meet Taylor Swift, you want to go to Disneyland, Disney World, you have that opportunity. And that's not to discredit the power of a wish and, what you desire at the time.
1: Yeah.
0: But there was something for me, like I said, that was just kind of hidden. And, if this wish could help unlock a little bit of my past, then I was going to take that opportunity, turn it into something that I can take away from myself.
1: This became, to some extent, a lifelong gift, a lifelong understanding.
0: Oh, yes. I mean, I always say it's the wish that keeps on giving. Back to when I was in the orphanage, the orphanage director who took care of me, his name was Mr. Su. And Mr. Su loved me like his own son. If you're familiar with Chinese adoptions, not a lot of them are boys. And
1: Yes,
0: so
1: yes.
0: you, at the time, you wouldn't see a lot of boys in the orphanage. But since I was a boy, Mr. Su took a liking to me. And at one point, he really wanted to adopt me to be his own son. And I didn't find that out until I was on the trip myself.
1: I see.
0: But that was kind of the relationship that we had, that every so often he would actually take me to his house, he would take care of me, but he never formally adopted me. And the reason being was that I had a heart murmur at the time, and he believed that being able to be adopted outside of China, I would have a better opportunity of getting, better health care, that kind of thing outside of China, whether it was here in the United States or, another Western country, Australia or in Europe.
1: You met him then.
0: I met him.
1: Well.
0: And this was totally not planned. And this is where the term wish magic comes in. You'll hear it on other kids' wishes as well, but it's explained as something not foreseen, unexpected,
1: Serendipitous.
0: exactly, fortuitous, so to speak, right? But during the day that we went to the orphanage, I went there with my dad and my sister. One of the most remarkable things was that I met the nannies, and most of the nannies who had taken care of me not more than 8 years ago remembered me. And that was a very shocking experience for a 10-year-old, that these women who loved and cared for me a few years back, who are completely foreign to me, know me. So that was kind of unlocking that the secret of my previous life, so to speak. But after we had visited the orphanage, we went to a banquet lunch. And the nannies, of course, had Mr. Su's contact. He was no longer working for the orphanage anymore, but they had Mr. Su's contact, and they had invited him to the banquet lunch that we were having. And that's when we were able to reunite finally.
1: And it occurs to me that having met him was a realization that you were wanted even before the adoption.
0: That's a great analysis. And I've never thought of that before.
1: Kai, thank you so much for sharing your story with us. Happy flying, sir.
0: Thank you very much.
2: United First Officer Kai Rackley of Denver. He was able to pay his Make-A-Wish forward. His conversation with Ryan Warner continues on today's Colorado Matters. That's coming up at 9. This is Morning Edition from CPR News.
3: The 20-armed sunflower star is a highly endangered sea star in the Pacific Ocean. After an undersea pandemic nearly wiped the species out, a Northwest tribe is working to bring the sea stars back from the brink of extinction.
4: Pool's open.
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5: Live from NPR News in Washington, I'm Dave Mattingly. The Wall Street Journal and the New York Times are among media outlets reporting the Trump administration has reached an agreement with Saudi Arabia that could potentially lead to uranium enrichment in the kingdom. Secretary of State Marco Rubio was asked about it today while attending a summit in the Philippines.
6: Even when the moment is appropriate, we'll put out that in writing. We have to do it with Congress anyways, so we'll certainly do it publicly. But suffice it to say, the U.S. is not going to reach any agreement with any country in the world that leads to the risk of proliferation.
5: He was speaking to reporters in Manila. New York Mayor Zohran Mamdani says he wants Israeli Prime Minister Benjamin Netanyahu arrested when he travels to the U.S. in September for the U.N. General Assembly. Netanyahu is wanted by the International Criminal Court for war crimes. Mamdani released a video on social media last night.
7: My administration has reviewed every avenue available under applicable law to determine whether New York City could execute the International Criminal Court's arrest warrant if Benjamin Netanyahu came here. It is clear that we do not have the independent legal authority to enforce this warrant. The federal government, however, does, and I call on them to join the ICC and execute this warrant.
5: The U.S. is not a member of the ICC, and President Trump has said Netanyahu would not be arrested. This is NPR News from Washington.
2: This is CPR News. I'm Bozzy Kanani. A loud hum has residents worried in North Denver. As CPR's Sam Brash reports, it's coming from a nearly completed data center in the area.
8: CoreSite, a data center developer, is testing six diesel backup generators before it opens a new facility in Denver's Elyria-Swansea neighborhood. That means periodic floods of this sound. It can be heard from a nearby park and an affordable housing complex. But CoreSite says it's just confirming that the generators work, and once that's finished, they'll only run the engines during blackouts or for less frequent tests. I'm Sam Brash, CPR News.
2: Denver City Council is deciding whether to allow bars and nightclubs to stay open until 4 a.m., but they're taking a two-week pause before voting. The council was supposed to vote this week, but delayed the issue after a fatal shooting at a nightclub in the city on Sunday. If the new policy does take effect, venues would still have to stop serving alcohol at 2 a.m., but could allow patrons to stay for a couple of hours longer. Ahead of the state's 150th anniversary, Colorado voters across the political spectrum say there is more that unites the state than divides it. CPR's Benta Berkland has more.
9: The bipartisan survey found that most people thought the state's best days were ahead and believe Colorado's outdoors and natural beauty make it unique. Pollster Lori Weigel said voters want to protect Colorado lands, water, and wildlife.
10: Almost everyone said it was at least somewhat important to the Colorado way of life. Ensuring freedom and personal choice, not that far behind that. 4 in 5 said that was very important.
9: Around 90% of voters also said understanding how Colorado's government works is an important characteristic of being a Coloradan. But a bit less than half trust state government to do the right thing. I'm Benta Berkland, CPR News.
2: More news at CPR.org. Earlier this week, the water from mudslides got up to 7 feet deep along parts of I-70 in western Colorado.
11: It happened so incredibly fast that it was, you know, a bit surreal.
2: You'll hear more about how that surreal situation is being handled coming up in 10 minutes. It's 7:34.
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13: 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I'm Leila Fadel.
14: And I'm Michelle Martin. Good morning. President Trump travels to Georgia today. It's a swing state with a key Senate race in the fall. And it's the latest stop in what the White House has promised will be an active campaign year for the president. But as NPR's senior political correspondent Tamara Keith reports, that strategy is counterintuitive.
15: When you have a president with a low approval rating going into the midterms, the conventional wisdom is to keep him away from competitive races. Charlie Dent is a former Republican congressman from Pennsylvania, and he says that's exactly what happened in 2006.
16: George Bush understood that he wasn't going to be an asset in my district at that time. He didn't take it personally. I mean, he understood. He wanted me to win.
15: President Trump's approval rating is deeply underwater, even worse than it was in 2018 when Republicans lost control of the House in a blue wave. But Trump isn't following the traditional playbook. Earlier this year, he held a rally in New York with one of the most endangered Republicans in Congress.
17: We're going to work with Mike. Mike Lawler's fantastic. He's fantastic.
15: So far this year, Trump has made more campaign-related trips than he did during the same period in his first term in office. At a rally in Florida in May, Trump gave shout-outs to a senator, a congresswoman, and his endorsed candidate for governor, Congressman Byron Donalds.
17: He's so far ahead in the polls, I don't have to ask him to come up. I would ask him, but when you know, my theory is when you're up by more than 20 points, I don't want to waste the time, okay? Is that all right? He's killing him.
15: At Trump rallies, the president is always the star of the show. In an interview with the pro-Trump podcast, The Mom View, late last year, White House Chief of Staff Susie Wiles said typically in midterms, you localize the election and keep federal officials out of it.
18: We're actually going to turn that on its head.
19: Good.
18: And put him on the ballot because so many of those low propensity voters are Trump voters.
19: Yes, they are.
15: To translate, President Trump won by turning out people who were disengaged from politics, but who got excited about him. Those voters might stay home without Trump on the ballot. A Republican official who spoke on Background to describe party strategy told me the goal is to activate Trump's 2024 coalition in 2026. And part of that is just reminding these voters that there is an election happening. To that end, President Trump recently announced there will be a midterm convention in Dallas in September. RNC Chairman Joe Gruters hyped it up in an interview with CBS Texas.
20: This president's the best showman that's ever existed, and why not highlight him, put him front and center, and do the Trump-a-palooza?
15: Trump-a-palooza doesn't leave much doubt that the president will be the central figure in this year's midterms. Though that was probably inevitable, whether it was the Republican strategy or not. Congresswoman Susan DelBene leads the campaign committee working to help Democrats win control of the House.
21: People are tired of what they've seen from this administration. Their life has gotten harder. Republicans can't run away from that.
15: So former Congressman Charlie Dent offers this advice to swing district Republicans.
16: I would tell them to keep the president out of their districts as far away as possible.
15: But it's not clear anyone is taking that advice. Trump has already campaigned with a dozen candidates in toss-up races this year. Tamara Keith, NPR News.
13: Ukraine's President Volodymyr Zelensky has now fired the country's top military commander. Just a few days ago, Zelensky fired the country's defense minister. Together, it's one of the most significant military shakeups in the past 4 years of Ukraine's war with Russia. To break down what this all means, we're joined by NPR's Greg Myrie in Kyiv. Hey, Greg.
0: Hi, Leila.
13: So in less than a week, President Zelensky fired the two top figures leading Ukraine's war against Russia. Why now?
22: Yeah, relations between these two men, the young, popular civilian defense minister and the hard-nosed, old-school head of the army, became so strained they apparently stopped speaking to one another. They represent different generations and very different ideas on how to wage war. The general favored traditional combat operations with an emphasis on ground troops, while the defense minister pushed cutting-edge drone warfare. Zelensky clearly felt he couldn't let this go on. So now he's fired both of them in a very messy public dispute, and it's still not clear how this will all play out.
13: Okay, you described two very different types of leaders. Tell us more about each one specifically. Let's start with the Army chief.
22: Yeah, Zelensky put out a late-night video Tuesday announcing the ouster of the Army Chief, General Oleksandr Syrsky. Now, he's credited with some very important battlefield victories. The most significant was when Russia tried to storm the capital Kyiv at the very beginning of the full-scale invasion in 2022. The Russians made it to within 10 miles or so of the city, and Syrsky commanded the troops that halted this advance and forced the Russians to retreat. But Syrsky's critics here came to call him the butcher, saying he sacrificed too many troops in order to hold vulnerable positions where Ukraine was heavily outmanned and outgunned. And Syrsky is 60 years old. He started his military career four decades ago in the former Soviet Union, and that training appeared to shape his views as a commander.
13: Okay, and what about his rival, the defense minister?
22: Yeah, he really couldn't be more different. He's Mikhailo Fedorov. He's 35 and looks even younger. And more than any other person, he represents Ukraine's revolution in the use of drones. You know, no military has ever used drones to the extent Ukraine has. It uses them to defend frontline areas, to strike deep inside Russia. It's using them quite extensively as ground robots and has naval drones to carry out attacks at sea. And Fedorov has a tech background, not a military one. When Russia surged into Ukraine 4 years ago, he was the Minister of Digital Technology. He took to Twitter and called on Elon Musk to give Ukraine access to Starlink. And Musk did so, and that's been hugely valuable with Ukraine's military communications. Mm. And when Fedorov became defense minister 6 months ago, he went back to Musk and asked him to cut off the Russian military's access to Starlink. And this arrangement ended and it has hampered the Russians. All of this has made Fedorov hugely popular in Ukraine. When Zelensky fired him last week, this ignited public protest in support of Fedorov and against General Syrsky.
13: I mean, this is all happening during a full-scale war. Is this military shakeup over now, and could it disrupt Ukraine's war effort?
22: Yeah, quite possibly. It's too early to tell. Zelensky last night named a new general to lead the army. He's a young guy, just 43, and a strong ally of Fedorov. And Ukraine has the battlefield momentum right now, but we'll have to see if Ukraine can keep the initiative with new faces leading the war.
13: That's NPR's Greg Myrie in Kyiv. Thank you, Greg.
22: Sure thing, Layla.
13: This is NPR News.
2: You're listening to Morning Edition in Denver on 90.1 CPR News. I'm Bozzy Kanani. Good morning. Hope you had a good night's sleep last night. But around the world, that is getting harder because of climate change. You'll hear more in that story coming up in about 10 minutes. We might be able to sleep a little bit better here in Colorado as the rain cools things down just a little bit for these next couple of days. Overall, though, temperatures are still pretty warm. In Denver, increasing clouds today with a high near 96. Afternoon showers are likely. In Boulder, a high near 93. In Grand Junction, sunny through the morning, but then becoming mostly cloudy with a high near 92, and rain is expected in the afternoon. A flash flood watch is in effect in western Colorado today, especially in areas near burn scars from recent wildfires.
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19: The beasts of burden in the Colorado mineral booms of the late 1800s were burros, the Spanish word for a small, sturdy donkey. Males are jacks, females jennies, and each is better suited than a horse to carrying loads up and down precarious mountain passes, if the burro wants to. A donkey's stubbornness is legendary, Though fans will tell you if one won't do something, it likely has a good reason. That's a factor making Colorado's only indigenous sport unpredictably thrilling. The first official pack burrow race went over Mosquito Pass in 1949. Today, Fairplay's annual event covers nearly 30 miles. A runner leads with a halter and a rope. The burrow bears a prospector's pack saddle. Runners may not ride their burrows, but pushing, pulling, and heaving are allowed. There's a cash prize for crossing the finish line first, and a dubious honor for coming in at the very end. Last ass over the pass. A Colorado 150 postcard, supported by Denver Zoo Conservation Alliance.
12: 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From the estate of Joan B. Kroc, whose bequest serves as an enduring investment in the future of public radio, and seeks to help NPR produce programming that meets the highest standards of public service in journalism and cultural expression. This is NPR.
2: This is Morning Edition from CPR News. I'm Bozzy Kanani. First comes the drought, then, well, now we've got the rain. It's a dangerous 1-2 punch that has triggered significant mudslides across the western slope over the past several days. When conditions are extremely dry, as they are this year, the ground can't absorb the torrential rains of monsoon season, and that can lead to flash flooding and debris slides. Telluride saw more than a dozen mudslides in the area late last week, and people there are still cleaning up.
4: It's massive.
2: That's Nicole Hatler, managing director of the Palm Arts, where the theater and the school were both overtaken with mud and water.
4: The flood and mudslide that came down the hill and into the back of the Palm landed 5 to 6 feet of mud throughout the entire stage and theater.
2: The debris flows brought down trees and boulders. They damaged homes, flooded roads, and shut down a highway for several hours.
4: It happened so incredibly fast that it was, you know, a bit surreal event for sure. The back of the parking lot filled up like a swimming pool. The mud and debris that came in and pressed against the back end of the building was just massive. And like it seeped in from everywhere.
2: The state's main east-west artery shut down Monday night as a heavy storm sent mud across I-70 in Garfield County.
6: So the road didn't look like it was a road. It looked like a river.
2: A low-lying area between Silt and Newcastle was covered with several feet of water and debris. Elena Del Rio is event manager at the Red Barn Guest Ranch, a wedding venue in Silt that was also inundated.
6: There was just water flowing. It was a lot of mud and debris, like wood, huge debris chunks. It's going to be a lot of cleanup that we're going to have to do.
2: Crews were able to reopen Highway 6 by Tuesday morning. It runs parallel to I-70 in that area. As for the interstate, Colorado Department of Transportation spokesperson Chuck Marsh says that is a different story.
7: We still have a significant amount of water and mud and debris that the crews are dealing with right now.
2: Marsh says it's not clear how long the cleanup will take. Debris from the mudslide clogged up the drainage system, and crews spent Tuesday working to clear away water that just has nowhere else to go. They had to suck it up with what are essentially giant shop vacs and then truck it away.
7: And then they've got basically a fleet of plow trucks with the, you know, the big plows in the front that once the water's gone, they can use those plow trucks to get the mud and the debris that's it's filled with logs, some rocks, and everything that you can imagine that is on the side of a road. I think I even saw a Lazy Boy in one of the ditches.
2: CDOT is now bracing for more disruption, especially in areas that have suffered wildfires in recent years.
7: We all know what happens when, you know, you throw down some torrential rain on some barn scars. It's the makings of mud flows and, you know, potential ugly if it's next to a roadway.
2: Right now, wildfires are still burning near Pueblo and Ouray, and state highway officials are keeping a close watch on areas near those fires. That includes the Aspen Acres fire near Pueblo and the Gold Mountain fire near Ouray. Of course, knowing where a mudslide is likely to happen doesn't mean that you can prevent it.
7: You know, Mother Nature's going to do what she wants to do, and we react to her. And that's kind of how that works.
2: We'll continue to follow these mudslides in western Colorado and other weather events this week across the state. Our thanks to Ray Solomon for her reporting on this story, which you can hear in the Colorado Today podcast. You can also read more at cpr.org. Turning now to another type of concern about water. The Interior Department is preparing to release a plan for how to divide water in the Colorado River among seven states that continue to fight over it. KUNC's Scott Franz has more.
5: The feds are walking a delicate line as they decide how to move water in the dwindling river while it's drying up from historic drought. Conservationist John Berggren says the federal plan is likely to make all the states unhappy.
8: And reclamation's trying to avoid inviting lawsuits, and so like maybe by annoying both basins equally, are you kind of threading the needle enough that you don't get people initiating lawsuits?
5: Arizona and the lower basin are now bracing for massive water cuts, and Colorado and the upper basin are concerned their reservoirs could be drained to prop up Lake Powell. Scott Franz, KUNC.
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0: The sun first rose over Aurora in 1907. Then called Fletcher, townsfolk changed the name after founder Donald Fletcher skulked away debt-ridden and disgraced. With a new name that signifies the first light of day, Aurora stayed a quiet country town east of Denver for decades. But growth of local military installations soon changed that. Fitzsimmons, Lowry, Buckley. As Aurora expanded with the country's servicemen and women, it also drew people from farther afield. Communities from Mexico, El Salvador, and South Korea grew. By the early 21st century, Aurora was Colorado's most diverse city, boasting a vibrant global food scene and one of the nation's largest Ethiopian diaspora populations. Today, Aurora is geographically larger than Denver, a place where more than 160 languages are spoken. Proudly embraced in its slogan, "The World in a City."
1: A Colorado 150 postcard, supported by Denver Zoo Conservation Alliance.
2: Live from NPR News in Washington, I'm Kristen Wright. President Trump is issuing new threats against Iran. The president wrote on Truth Social this morning that going forward, any time Iran attacks a ship in the Strait of Hormuz, the U.S. military will bomb and destroy a bridge or a power plant in Iran. Trump says that includes those in or near Tehran. Arizona Republicans advanced allies of President Trump in the state's primary races yesterday. Ben Giles from member station KJZZ has more.
3: Far-right candidates are sweeping statewide primaries. Congressman Andy Biggs is now the GOP nominee for governor here, and state lawmaker Alexander Colladan won the GOP race for Secretary of State. They both cruised to victory in the primary, largely thanks to endorsements for Biggs from President Trump and for Colladan with the backing of Turning Point, the political machine founded here in Arizona by the late Charlie Kirk. But the thing is, Trump's endorsement and Turning Point's backing isn't as meaningful in the general election when these MAGA candidates have to appeal to a broader portion of the electorate.
2: Ben Giles reporting there. The governor of New Jersey says a software error led to more than 6,000 non-citizens being registered to vote. NPR's Miles Parks reports the issue has been resolved, but such incidents have been shown to fuel conspiracy theories.
4: The software error meant that thousands of people who answered no to the question, "Are you a U.S. citizen?" at a DMV, were still registered to vote anyway. New Jersey's governor, Mikey Sherrill, called the problem serious, but she also said fewer than 400 of the mistaken registrants actually voted, and the erroneous registrations have now been removed as well. These sorts of bureaucratic errors aren't unheard of. Oregon dealt with a similar issue in 2024, but non-citizens have never been shown to register on purpose in anything but very small numbers. Still, experts expect these sorts of errors to be spotlighted by those looking to cast doubt on the entire election system this fall. Miles Parks, NPR News, Washington.
2: The Trump administration is pausing more than $1 billion in federal Medicaid payments to Minnesota and California over alleged fraud concerns. Federal officials say they'll withhold payments until the states verify that certain Medicaid claims meet federal requirements. Erica Zurich from Minnesota Public Radio reports.
5: Minnesota officials say the $200 million federal officials are withholding makes this the third time payments have been delayed over alleged fraud in health programs. In a written statement, Minnesota Department of Human Services Temporary Commissioner John Connolly says federal officials haven't provided an explanation on how the deferral amount was calculated. The state says it has cooperated with the federal government to prevent the misuse of health funds. California's Governor Gavin Newsom posted on X that the state is being targeted for political reasons and not because of fraud. For NPR News, I'm Erica Zurich in St. Paul.
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7: This is CPR News. I'm Bozzy Kanani. Flash flood watches are in effect across western Colorado as more rain moves in today. Meanwhile, crews continue to work to reopen I-70 west of Glenwood Springs after mudslides shut down the interstate Monday evening. The westbound lanes there are still closed at this hour. CDOT spokesman Chris Marsh says getting the water off the road was just the first step.
8: and they've got basically a fleet of plow trucks with the, you know, the big plows in the front that once the water's gone, they can use those plow trucks to get the mud and the debris that's, it's filled with logs, some rocks, and everything that you can imagine, that is on the side of a road.
7: Marsh says CDOT is now preparing to stage crews around the state at other places where monsoon rains could bring mudslides onto the roads. The U.S. House of Representatives is expected to vote later today on a bill to limit stock trading by members and their families. The Stop Insider Trading Act would prevent members, their spouses, and dependent children from buying publicly traded stocks. Here's Republican Representative Jeff Hurd.
9: This is an important way for members of Congress to show that we're not using information to benefit ourselves personally.
7: But Democratic Representative Joe Nagu says the bill doesn't go far enough. It still allows members to own and to sell individual stocks. Nagu calls the vote pure politics, especially because the measure also includes a voter ID provision that most Democrats oppose.
10: Putting it on the floor to force members of Congress into voting against it so that they can use that in attack ads.
7: Nagu supports a stricter bill that would ban the owning, buying, and selling of individual stocks. In El Paso County, the town of Monument has become the latest Colorado community to press pause on data center projects. The Gazette reports the town council voted on a 6-month moratorium for new projects. So far, no data centers have been proposed for Monument. This is CPR News.
11: 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The School for Lovers, a Bridgerton-inspired lesson in love, and The Snowy Day, based on the children's book, operacolorado.org.

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1: The results are in. So, how did our neighbors in Arizona vote yesterday in their primary election? It's an important swing state, and it may signal some trends that could carry into the November election. You'll hear the results and analysis coming up in about 15 minutes. 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Good morning. I'm Bozzy Kanani. Even more monsoonal moisture moves into Colorado today. Widespread showers and thunderstorms are in the forecast, including for lower elevations like along the Front Range. Those storms could be slow moving, and they can produce heavy rain. And because of that, a flash flood watch is in effect for western Colorado and also for some parts of southern Colorado, especially in areas near wildfire burn scars. It's now just about 8:20.
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1: You're listening to Morning Edition in Denver on 90.1 CPR News. I'm Bozzy Kanani. Good morning. When the Broncos have their new stadium up and running at Burnham Yard in Denver, you might be able to see more than football there. Some believe the facility will be a game changer for all kinds of sports. Matthew Payne is the executive director of the Denver Sports Commission, which brings high-profile athletic events to the city.
2: We are probably moving into a new era of recruiting sporting events into this city. If we're going to have a brand new kind of shiny NFL stadium in our market, that does open up new opportunities for us.
1: Payne says he envisions the NCAA Men's Basketball Final Four or the NFL Draft taking place there. The Broncos expect the new stadium to open for the 2031 season. That's about 5 years out. This is CPR News.
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0: His sculptures of black trailblazers are all over the country. He's the artist behind Denver's MLK Memorial. On Colorado Matters, Ed Dwight, on the intimate relationship between him and his subjects.
1: I cannot do a sculpture of anybody unless I become them. I study pictures of them from every angle and actually transform myself into whoever I'm making.
0: Dwight's the subject of a new retrospective at History Colorado at 9 on CPR News and KRCC.
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4: You're listening to Morning Edition on CPR News. I'm Bozzy Kanani. Millions of Coloradans remain under strict water restrictions because of historic drought. Failing to conserve means emptier reservoirs and even harsher restrictions. KUNC's Scott Franz reports on how two of the biggest cities on the Front Range are taking very different strategies to save water.
5: Tim York sees Aurora residents watering their lawns when they aren't supposed to. Well, he doesn't actually see them, but the leader of the city's water conservation program knows they're doing it with the help of a new computer program.
6: We look at about 2.2 million data points for each individual day, so we're looking at hourly water use data, and we built some scripts that run against that data on a weekly basis to say, was somebody irrigating when they're not supposed to be?
5: With a few clicks of his mouse, York zeroes in on one of the thousands of watering violations recently committed in Aurora. A graph on his large LCD screen reveals a repeating pattern he says can only be a sprinkler on a timer.
6: If they say, like, there's no way I irrigated, it's like, well, this is what it shows, and then they usually agree.
5: This surveillance is powered by smart water meters installed last year on homes in Aurora. They transmit data every 15 minutes via cell signal. York's team automatically gets a spreadsheet each week with thousands of likely violations. Humans verify the data before sending warnings or fines.
6: We're not picking on people just to pick on them. We're addressing violations, and the reason we're doing it is a good reason. Water supply is very, very poor.
5: Aurora's is only about half full and dropping, so restrictions are mandatory. And with help from the new system, outdoor water usage is down 20%. Warnings for overwatering have more than doubled. Fines have skyrocketed, too.
7: In the short run, this could be really effective.
5: Mehdi Namadi is a professor of environmental economic policy at the University of California, Riverside. He says studies show restrictions have reduced overall water usage about 12% around the West. But some cities are better than others.
7: If it's voluntary versus mandatory, mandatory ones are effective mostly. Voluntary ones we don't find really as much effect.
5: He says cities turn to the restrictions to prevent day zero, when water doesn't come out of the tap.
7: You don't want to get to a situation that you are start to ration water, right? Including indoor water use. We have seen this in places like Spain or Cape Town, right?
5: Meanwhile, in Denver, customers are also facing mandatory outdoor water restrictions for the first time in a decade. But enforcement relies much more on people than computers.
8: Drought tends to be this slow-moving emergency.
5: Greg Fisher leads Denver Water's conservation program.
8: We have to ask our customers to stick with us for months and months, literally. And I think our job is to help them not grow weary of saving water.
5: If customers don't comply, a new tip line is letting neighbors snitch on each other for wasting water.
8: All of us have that one house probably in our neighborhood where you're like, oh my gosh, they're watering every day. And, you know, that's what this is for, is just to either hold them accountable or at least educate and say, you know, that it's different this year and we really need to pay attention to our water use a lot more.
5: But does it really matter if a resident waters one or two more days than they're allowed to? Back at Aurora Waters HQ, Tim York gives an unequivocal yes to that question, and he has more data to prove it.
6: We did this little run of data, and this was through June 2nd. And what it showed was that those who were watering 3 or 4 days per week used 41% more outdoor water than those watering 2 days per week or less.
5: But for all the help computers are giving Aurora, its water future is still in the hands of Mother Nature. York says monsoonal moisture could help boost the water supply, but more drought could force the city to move to stage 2 restrictions, limiting outdoor watering to 1 day a week. Scott Franz, KUNC.
4: And as Scott mentioned, Colorado's monsoon season is here, and hopefully that will help at least a little bit with keeping those lawns green and reducing water violations. But the extra rain that we'll get this week won't necessarily mean an end to the fire danger across the state. Southwest Incident Management Team co-coordinator Charles Balke says a monsoon situation can have an immediate impact, but
9: within a couple of days, depending on the temperature and the wind conditions, it can dry out just as fast and be at the same level of hazard it was just before the monsoon rains.
4: Heavy rains and thunderstorms are forecast throughout the rest of the week for parts of the western slope. The National Weather Service has issued a flash flood watch for western Colorado, especially for areas near burn scars from recent wildfires. The Marketplace Morning Report is coming up next. It's now 8:51.
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0: From CPR News, this is Colorado Matters. His sculptures of black trailblazers are all over the country. He is the artist behind Denver's MLK Memorial. Today, Ed Dwight on the intimate relationship between him and his subjects.
1: I cannot do a sculpture of anybody unless I become them. I study pictures of them from every angle. I actually transform myself into whoever I'm making.
0: Dwight, also an astronaut, recalls the day baseball great Hank Aaron showed up to see his likeness, which had melted in hot weather. Dwight's the subject of a new retrospective at History Colorado. Later, an adoptee's life-changing trip back to a Chinese orphanage.
2: No matter how many times my parents would tell me the story about my adoption, I was always going to have questions they were never going to be able to answer.
0: Now news.
3: Live from NPR News in Washington, I'm Kristen Wright. President Trump is expected to arrive to Dover Air Force Base soon to attend the dignified transfer of U.S. service members killed by Iranian strikes in recent days. Four American service members have been killed in the Middle East since Friday. The remains will be returned to the troops' families. President Trump made new threats against Iran online this morning. NPR's Franco Ordonez reports on the potential political consequences of the war.
4: The defense secretary was on Capitol Hill as well yesterday, asking for billions more to cover the costs of the war. All that is likely to have political impacts, especially as the midterms approach. Now, Trump ran for office criticizing past wars in the Middle East. Trump wants to sell Americans on this narrative that things are going great in the U.S. The stock market is hitting record highs, that inflation is dropping. But having Americans serving overseas killed by Iranian strikes runs counter to that.
3: That's NPR's Franco Ordonez reporting. Republican campaign committees have vastly more cash than their Democratic counterparts heading into the midterms. NPR's Tamara Keith takes a closer look at the latest filings with the Federal Election Commission.
5: All told, the Republican Party campaign committees and the MAGA Inc. super PAC ended June with more than $1 billion cash on hand. The president's super PAC alone has more than $400 million in the bank, though it isn't clear yet how much of it will get spent in the midterms to defend Republican control of Congress. Meanwhile, the Democratic National Committee is at a negative $2 million if you take debt into account. Combined, the Democratic committees are trailing the Republican committees by more than $700 million. Democratic candidates, however, have raised significant sums directly to their campaigns. Tamara Keith, NPR News.
3: Ben Crump, the attorney for the family of Nolan Wells, shared the preliminary findings of the family's independently commissioned autopsy this morning. The cause and manner of death were found to be undetermined, pending investigation. The 18-year-old's body was found offshore after a July 4th boat trip. Wells, who was black, had gone with a group of all-white friends to Horn Island off the Mississippi coast. The state's official autopsy is ongoing. Ukrainian President Volodymyr Zelensky has fired the country's top military commander. NPR's Greg Myrie reports.
6: In a late-night social media post, President Zelensky dismissed the head of the armed forces, General Oleksandr Sirsky. The general, age 60, was credited with winning several key battles in recent years. But he's also a Soviet-trained officer who favored rigid battlefield tactics. He clashed with the popular defense minister, 35-year-old Mikhailo Fedorov, a leading advocate of innovative drone warfare.
3: This is NPR News.
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8: This is CPR News. I'm Bozzy Kanani. Flash flood watches are in effect across western Colorado today as more rain moves in. Meanwhile, crews continue to work to reopen I-70 west of Glenwood Springs after mudslides shut down the interstate Monday evening. The westbound lanes there are still closed at this hour. CDOT spokesman Chris Marsh says getting the water off the road was just the first step.
9: And then they've got basically a fleet of plow trucks with the, you know, the big plows in the front that once the water's gone, they can use those plow trucks to get the mud and the debris that's, it's filled with logs, some rocks, and everything that you can imagine, that is on the side of a road.
8: Marsh says CDOT is preparing to stage crews around the state at other places where monsoon rains could bring mudslides onto roads. At a neighborhood in North Denver, a loud hum has residents worried. CPR's Sam Brash reports it's coming from a nearly completed data center.
10: CoreSite, a data center developer, is testing six diesel backup generators before it opens a new facility in Denver's Elyria-Swansea neighborhood. That means periodic floods of this sound. It can be heard from a nearby park and an affordable housing complex. But CoreSite says it's just confirming that the generators work, and once that's finished, they'll only run the engines during blackouts or for less frequent tests. I'm Sam Brash, CPR News.
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0: Colorado Matters from CPR News and KRCC. I'm Ryan Warner. I don't use the word legend lightly, but it absolutely applies to Ed Dwight, the sculptor, engineer, and astronaut. History Colorado has put some of his bronze works on display, figures of black cowboys and homesteaders, jazz greats, and civil rights leaders. I emphasize some because his portfolio is vast and his large-scale works are fixed, like the Martin Luther King Memorial in City Park. This new show's titled Casting a Legacy. I met the 92-year-old in his office to listen to stories he feared were tangents, but which I reassured him were unforgettable. I'm curious what piece absolutely, unequivocally had to be in the History Colorado show.
1: Well, you know, I've done so many shows in big places, the Smithsonian, Lincoln Center, all the big museums in the country. I've done one-man shows. It's been going on for 55 years. All of that work and my body of work is based on history versus just making art for art's sake. I've done 133 large memorials in 37 states, so I'm all over the country.
0: It makes it a rather huge undertaking to decide what would be in any particular show.
1: Yeah.
0: Is there a piece that you wanted for sure to be in a hometown exhibition?
1: There's a piece called The Dirt Farmers about my grandparents. That was, for a long time, one of my featured pieces in the various galleries and museums that I've shown in. That has had a special place in all those venues. So.
0: And that will be a part, as I understand it, of the History Colorado show.
1: Yeah.
0: Yeah. What does it mean to you that you captured your grandparents?
1: I grew up kind of insulated, grew up on a farm and next to an airport. That's how I got into the flying. The people that influenced me the most were two very uneducated grandparents that migrated to Kansas City from the South. Mm. They were ignorant, but they were incredibly wise in the areas of life that count. In the beginning, I hung around with my grandmother, doing little chores for her and helping her cook. And then my grandfather was a junk man. Being on the farm, he had a wagon and a horse and a mule, and we would drive all through the city picking up junk, and I would jump off the wagon when he saw a piece of junk that he liked. I would jump off and throw it on the truck. You know? He had a propane torch, and he would make everything. I had never seen him personally could make usable things out of found objects. And
0: yeah, it reminds me of like MacGyver. You know, he takes scraps and makes something out of it.
1: Yeah, well, that's how I started my art career. I was doing junk.
0: Wow.
1: I was running around junkyards. I spent time in junkyards eyeing pieces of art. I mean, things that I could make into art.
0: Yeah.
1: And so anyway, that's the reason I picked that particular sculpture to honor them, because they taught me some of the really interesting, fascinating things in life that I could use later, you know. And it was crude, and it was, I want to say, I don't want to use the word uneducated, but it had to do with their lifestyle. Everything was slow, and everything meant something, and everything, all the little lessons I learned from them, I ended up carrying them into the rest of my life. Being nice to other people and all that sort of thing. And I learned from those two. And my mother, of course, my mother was a genius at schooling me about these matters. And I went to private Catholic schools all the way through. And I went to white school. I never had a black education. I had a white education all the way through. I integrated a white private Catholic high school in 1947. Elementary school, all white teachers, white everything. And I went into the Air Force with this totally white education.
0: What lovely layers to unpack with a single piece. Thank you for that. And what I get to now know and what we get to experience when we look at Dirt Farmers is enriched as a result.
1: Right.
0: I was just at the Black Arts Festival, Ed, in City Park.
1: Right. Yeah.
0: And I got to marvel again at the Martin Luther King Memorial. It's officially titled I Have a Dream.
1: Yeah.
0: It also features Rosa Parks, Frederick Douglass, Gandhi, and Sojourner Truth.
1: Right.
0: Do you feel like you become friends with these figures? I mean, they're so human, you know?
1: Well, I didn't know who Harriet Tubman was till I was 42 years old.
0: Wow.
1: And Frederick Douglass, all those people you see on that, I never knew they existed.
0: Is this what you meant when you said earlier I had a white education?
1: My white education extended. I went into the Air Force.
0: Yeah.
1: I was the only black officer pilot on most bases that I was stationed.
0: Yeah.
1: Then I got into this astronaut stuff, and the whole black community expected me to be this carrier of the great news about justice and racial conflict and all these things. And it was against the Air Force law for me to even mention anything racial, anything to do with black versus white, or, I mean, you know, you'd go to jail for that. And so here the president picked me and made me this icon of the black community. And
0: which president was this at?
1: Kennedy, John Fagan, President Kennedy.
0: President Kennedy.
1: Yeah, it was November the 4th, 1961, when I got the letter for, asking me if I would consider going to test pilot school at Edwards Air Force Base in preparation for being the first black astronaut.
0: No.
1: And I told him to go to hell, because that wasn't something I was interested in. I had a great education. I had a degree in aeronautical engineering, cum laude, and I was the only black pilot on the base flying five airplanes on fast track to general. And I was having a hell of a
0: You're having a good time.
1: I was having a hell of a good time.
0: And fast forward, I want to say that my colleague, Chandra Thomas Whitfield, did the loveliest interview with you about your astronaut and aeronautical career, which you can listen to at CPR.org. Mm. But it's really the art I'd like to focus on, given the history of Colorado. So the statue, the statue in City Park, you say these are figures that you only encountered later in life.
1: Yeah. Well, I didn't know who these people were. I grew up in the art world. I would start a school at 2 years old, and I was drawing full-body figures in two and 3 years old.
0: Wow.
1: Where the other kids were drawing stick figures.
0: Yes, and as I would still do, Ed.
1: Yeah, and I became this special kid all the way through school, because all of my instructors and teachers capitalized on this art. And that's what I was going to be. I was going to be this artist. I got a library card at 4, and I lived in the library studying the great masters, Michelangelo, and all those great. Because I was an altar boy for 10 years with all these pictures of
0: Catholic figures.
1: All these Blessed Virgin Mary going into heaven, and St. Joseph, and St. Martin de Porres, the only black saint. I mean, I'm going through it. That's what I did.
0: Wow, you were surrounded by sculpture.
1: And I opened my first studio when I was 14, and I had all the black businesses. I did art and did all their signage and stuff when I was 14 years old. I had a full-fledged art studio.
0: And when you sculpt figures...
1: Yeah.
0: No doubt you come to know them better when you do.
1: It all becomes very, very intimate. It's an intimate relationship.
0: Yes.
1: Because you got to become those people. I cannot do a sculpture of anybody unless I become them. I study pictures of them from every angle. I actually transform myself into whoever I'm making a sculpting. And it's a real live thing where I become another person. And if I'm satisfied with how I feel, or where I feel physically and spiritually and emotionally, then I'll stop and move to the next one. But that's just something that goes with the territory. The issue is I've never had an art lesson in my life. Our first black lieutenant, Governor George Brown, came to my house after he got elected, and he saw some art that I picked up in the junkyard to decorate my house that I had just bought on Montview Boulevard. And he called me to his office, and he says, "Ed, I saw the art in your house, you know, and I got a project for you." You know, so they wanted to do a sculpture of him for the Capitol building. And I said, "Good luck with that. I weld junk together, and I make art out of junk, George." And he says, "You know, get your ass down to the library and get a book and teach yourself how to sculpt. because you're going to do this sculpture of me, and I got big plans for the rest of you. You're going to be the greatest sculptor that ever hit the earth when I get through with you.
2: Wow. So Colorado's, just to bring the listener along, Colorado's first black lieutenant governor is in part responsible.
1: He is totally responsible.
2: Totally responsible.
1: Yeah, not in part. And he told me a story.
2: Yeah.
1: You know, black folks have been in America for 400 years. He said, do you know that you cannot find one piece of public art representing a black person when black slaves have built this country, and there's not one public sculpture saying anything good that we did in this country? And he says, you're going to stop doing and making all that money. I had this big construction company. I had 5 restaurants, and I had a flying service at Stapleton. I had 4 companies, and I had an art company also at that time. But I was doing art for offices downtown. I mean, it was all abstract stuff. And he says, you're going to stop making all that money, and you're going to record everything that we did from the beginning.
2: Wow.
1: And he said, the first project the state of Colorado is going to give you, if you'll get rid of all that other junk that you got going on, all them airplanes and Mercedes and Porsches that you have, what you're going to do is you're going to make sculptures recognizing the slaves that came to Colorado. That's how it started. And it was called Black Frontier Spirit in the American West.
2: Black Frontier Spirit in the American West.
0: Ed Dwight is with us, spaceman and sculptor, Casting a Legacy, just opened at History Colorado Center in Denver. When we come back, jazz greats, a baseball blunder, and if he's ever sculpted himself. This is Colorado Matters from CPR News.
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0: It's Colorado Matters from CPR News. I'm Ryan Warner. Let's get back to a living legend, 92-year-old sculptor and aerospace engineer Ed Dwight. History Colorado Center has opened a retrospective called Casting a Legacy. Dwight comes to many things naturally.
1: Everything I've ever done has been pretty much self-taught,
0: yeah.
1: except for my formal education, of course. But in the art world, it's all self-taught.
0: All self-taught, and that includes
1: because
0: the history.
1: I couldn't find anybody that would share. I found artists are very interesting people. They don't like to share. So I'm not going to let you tell you what I know so you can get ahead of me, because it's the art world is very, very fragile.
0: When you sculpt musicians, do you listen to music?
1: I grew up in Kansas City, and
0: a jazz hub.
1: And I was familiar with all these people. I started going to these concerts when I was 9, and I'd save my money, called 60 cents to get into the jazz concerts, and I'd go there. It started at 9 o'clock, and I'd be there at 7. And Billy Eckstein used to spit in my hair, Lionel Hampton, because I was sitting right in front of the mic for where the featured guy was.
0: Shall we listen to some Bill Eckstein right now?

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0: There was about 5 minutes I wanted to be a musician, mainly because at the break, I'd walk back, say, I'm a little bitty guy, but this tall, and I'd go back and get the

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1: And I just presented him with his sculpture that I did that was a part of that traveling exhibit. I made an extra copy for him.
2: Wow.
1: But I told a story about him spitting. And all the band members said, yep, he's the spitter. But I was on the road with all these guys later, and that's what was really fascinating. And I traveled with them, and I'd be there before they went on, and at the break, and we'd go to the next venue. And I took the jazz series. The whole jazz series started in Africa. Jazz is a combination of German structured music and African improvisational music. Mm. And I didn't know all this stuff until I got into the history of it, because the Park Service commissioned me to do a whole series on the evolution of jazz.
2: Yeah.
1: And so we were on the road with that for 5 years.
2: My goodness.
1: And are you nervous
2: when you sculpt someone living that they won't like it?
1: Oh, hell no.
2: No?
1: No. Like Hank Aaron I did a sculpture of him and I finished it in clay.
2: Oh.
1: And I went to California and we had a heat wave and my workers called me and said, hey, get back here, because he was coming in town to approve the sculpture I did of him for the Atlanta Braves Stadium.
3: I was going to say baseball related, no doubt.
1: Yeah. When I came back, his face had fallen off on the floor because it got so hot that the clay melted and it fell off, and his ass dropped down. The guy had a big ass in the beginning, but he's a really interesting guy.
2: Hank Aaron had melted.
1: And his old butt just flopped up. And he was coming to town that Sunday to approve it. With the whole Braves staff was with him. And I went out to the airport to pick him up, man. I didn't know how to explain this. I said everything just fell apart, and they thought I was a fraud.
2: Oh.
1: And so what I did, I started from scratch and sat Hank down, and I started doing, I had to do his face for it because his face fell off. And I had my little calipers, and I measured the width of his nose and the width of his mouth, and it would have, and he was very upset. He said, man, I don't like you touching my face. You know, only my barber touches my face. Huh. I said, well, look, dude, I got to get this thing done. You're okay. And this is the best way to do it because, you know, I was using pictures before, but I got you here now.
2: Yes, I've got the real thing. Yeah. I can get the real measurement.
1: And he and I became the best of friends. We traveled all over the country together. He'd be in Palm Springs, hey, want to come down for dinner? And he and Billy, and we had a hell of a time together.
2: Wow.
1: And he and I became the best of friends. But I had gone through the baseball thing because I did other baseball players for the stadium down there. Mm-hmm. I have 13 memorials in Atlanta. But Hank was the first one. But from there, it got into all kind of things.
2: And it never occurred to me that room temperature matters a lot when you're working with clay, doesn't it?
1: Yeah. You kind of formed a question about what I was feeling about the people that I do.
2: Yeah.
1: I don't get nervous about it at all because it just came so easy for me. I mean, nobody taught me. Nobody sat down and told you do this, you do that. No, I just did this all this stuff myself.
2: But what does it mean to you to have a show at History Colorado? I mean, you've had so many shows. Your work is everywhere.
1: Well, you know, it's a crowning event for I'll be 93 in a couple of months.
2: Yes.
1: There's an irony here because at the time I did the sculpture of
2: the lieutenant governor.
1: I got a letter and said, we want you to be a board member of the Colorado History Museum. This is back in the 70s.
2: Okay.
1: Later on, I found out that he had called them and said, this guy's got a lot to learn about art and all that kind of stuff, and I want him to have this great art career, so I'm putting him, would you consider putting him on the board? And sure enough, I got a letter, and I served on the board there for 6 years.
2: Do you like looking at your work?
1: Mm-hmm. Oh, yeah.
2: You do?
1: Oh, yeah. I have a good time with it, and I can reevaluate it. And what was weird about the start of my work was gave me a lot of confidence.
2: Yeah.
1: I saw you, the Park Service called me, National Park Service call, and wanted to know what I wanted to show in their museums, and could we work

0: something out together. And they flew me to Harper's Ferry and all that kind of stuff.
1: Oh, wow.
0: And I went up there and we sat down, 12 guys in this room, you know, and I didn't know what was going on. This is the National Park Service, you know. And they said, you know, we've been looking for you for 5 years.
1: Oh.
0: And I'm going, what are you talking about? What are they looking for me? He said, you're the first black sculptor that we have found that can make people look like themselves. And I was blown away, man. I said, what? And they said, yeah, you're the man. And they gave me 5 memorials to do.
1: And right there, with such a boost. Yeah, such a boost.
0: I said, oh, my God. And the first one was Frederick Douglass, yeah.
1: Have you ever sculpted yourself?
0: Now people ask me that. I have a lot of assistants and other artists that have done me, and I swear, I'm like, hell, it don't look like me.
1: Well, see, this is why you need to do yourself. You're the only one who'd get it right.
0: That's really crazy. I've had artists paint me, and a couple of artists that have painted me, and we kind of got there.
1: You have kept working.
0: Yeah.
1: I know that that's partly because there was an enormous spread about you in the New York Times Magazine.
0: Yeah.
1: You perhaps were contemplating retirement at that point, but then you got a slew of commissions.
0: Yeah.
1: Did you go back to work or keep working reluctantly?
0: I got these orders
1: from
0: all around the world. It was almost $25 million worth of work.
1: Wow.
0: And that's when I got the black mole destroyed, that whole thing. I was calling other artists, just giving these projects away left and right. It was
1: so
0: unbelievable.
1: For background, you had a studio that was just infested, crawling with black mold.
0: Yeah.
1: And it really affected your health.
0: Yeah.
1: You had essentially a kind of poisoning from this.
0: Yeah, yeah.
1: You got very sick. It accelerated your vision loss.
0: Yeah. I got sisters that are in their 80s and none of them even wear glasses.
1: So this took a toll on your body.
0: Yeah.
1: What's your relationship to sculpting today? Like, how much do you do now?
0: I mean, it's gone. I mean,
1: it's gone.
0: Because I didn't realize how much of your senses were involved in making the art, because this communication between you and clay and how this translation about eyes and noses and, you know, and getting it right and being whoever I'm sculpting, I become those people. And
1: yes, it's so sensory.
0: You know, I sleep 4 hours a day. That comes from the astronaut training.
1: Only 4 hours.
0: I mean, they taught us in the space program that you didn't need 8 hours of sleep. How can you get more work out of a human being, you know, and they're, you know, at 3 8-hour periods in the day, 24 hours, you know, and, you know, you work 8 hours, you sleep 8 hours, and it leaves 8 hours for fun.
1: Yeah.
0: NASA comes up with this saying, you know, which one of those things can we pick to get more production? And the only thing was sleep. And so they told us how to program ourselves, find something that you really, really, really want to do, have to do. And so all the guys came back. Some guys won the water ski with Jackie Kennedy. They had all these things, you know. And I wanted my picture on the cover of Time magazine. And so every time you think about getting tired, you translate.
1: And focus on this goal.
0: Yeah, and you just see yourself in your Times Square, and people are fighting over the thing that has your cover, picture on the cover.
1: At the newsstand.
0: Newsstand, you know. And every time you think about getting tired, you just move that into your brain.
1: So this stayed with you, this notion of four hours of sleep.
0: When I left the military, I thought, hey, I can start sleeping, you know. And dude, you have lost it, man.
1: Wow. So even during the sickness, the illness with the black mold, were you still sleeping 4 hours?
0: Oh, yeah. Man, I sleep for 4 or 5. You know, I cheat and get 5 sometimes.
1: Okay, so your face on the cover of Time was the goal then.
0: Yeah.
1: Is there a goal you set for yourself now?
0: Not really.
1: Okay.
0: The only thing I have left to do, really, that's really doable, and I'm losing my sight screws it a little bit, but I have 3 books to write. I got to write a book about my gallery level work. Mm-hmm. I got to write a book about the memorials. Each one of them has a storyline. Like you said, the Dr. King, there's a whole bunch of stories. Gandhi, well, why is Gandhi on this?
1: Right, on the Gandhi MLK on Memorial in City Park.
0: Yeah, what's up with that dude, you know? God, I almost lost my train of thought there.
1: And what's the third book?
0: And the third book is The Politics of Art.
1: Oh.
0: And all of the corruption in art. And people think this is, and I thought when I got into the art career, this is the highest level, man, this is above it all.
1: Yes.
0: Because I saw things happening and all the other things I'd ever done in my life. There's an opening for a corrupt side, you know? And I said, man, I've been this art thing and it's, everything is pure.
1: Pure!
0: The objective is pure. I mean, it's making people happier and solving the big problems of the world. And this is all going to happen through art. Right, you know, some of the most crooked dudes. I mean, most of them are in jail. All these guys are contacted. The mafia contacted me because they were stealing art from buying big art at all these auctions. They paid big money for it, and they'd bring it to the U.S. They had these great galleries and for the paintings, and they would copy these $1 million+ paintings, and they'd reproduce them and sell them to the great giants of industry around the world.
1: So forgery.
0: And so, yeah.
1: Yeah.
0: And they call me and says, you have your own foundry. I was in New York doing shows and everything. And we'll pay you $2 million net a year. We'll buy the sculptures. You cut them up in pieces, make molds, and reproduce them. So we'll have maybe 10 of them, and we'll sell them for $200 million a piece. Mm. You know.
1: You said no.
0: No, I told him, I said, you know, I'd be the only one to go to jail, and all you guys.
1: Oh, that book about the politics of art. Yeah. I'd read that book, Ed.
0: Yeah.
1: The front row seat you've had.
0: Yeah.
1: To beauty and to corruption.
0: Yeah.
1: Ed, thank you so much for talking to me.
0: Well, I'm sorry I went off on these tangents.
1: Can I just say something? I wish people's tangents were as interesting as yours. It's been a delight to hear them.
0: Well, thanks a lot. And I hope you enjoy the show. It's a really fascinating show from the very beginning because they got stuff that I did doing the junkyard in the show down there.
1: Nice.
0: And they show the progression from that to how my, it's only 12 pieces in there, but the story that they're telling, that's really important.
1: The evolution of your career.
0: Evolution, yeah.
2: 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Casting a Legacy runs to the end of February at History Colorado Center.

0: And Colorado Matters continues in this next half hour with an airline pilot who was granted a wish and just granted one himself. I'm Ryan Warner. This is CPR News and KRCC.
1: I'm Bozzy Kanani with these headlines. In a few more hours, we'll know who the Democratic nominee for governor in Colorado has tapped to run as his lieutenant governor. Attorney General Phil Weiser will make the announcement at a press conference at 1:30 this afternoon. Weiser will face Republican Victor Marks in the November election. Marks has not yet announced his lieutenant pick. In El Paso County, the town of Monument has become the latest Colorado community to press pause on data center projects. The Gazette reports the town council voted on a six-month moratorium for new projects. In Denver, the city council is taking a two-week pause before deciding whether to allow bars and nightclubs to stay open until 4 a.m. rather than 2 a.m., The delay comes after a fatal shooting at a nightclub in the city on Sunday. You can find more news at cpr.org and krcc.org.
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0: You're back with Colorado Matters from CPR News and KRCC. I'm Ryan Warner. Make-A-Wish brings joy to a joyless predicament. Kids so sick they might die. Today, a Make-A-Wish story with layers. The other day, United Airlines hosted youngsters at its flight training center in Denver. It's where the simulators are. This is Alex.
1: I learned how to fly a plane. It was really cool because we got to fly into two of my places that I've always dreamed about visiting. And Mom even tried landing.
0: Those places are Sydney and Paris, by the way. Among the pilots they met was a new hire.
2: Good morning, guys. My name is Kai Rackley. I'm here at United, first officer on the 737.
0: Kai joined United in June, fulfilling a lifelong dream. Kai was also a Make-A-Wish kid. His story circumnavigates the globe, even before he got into the cockpit. What were the circumstances when you were little that qualified you for Make-A-Wish?
3: When I was 8 years old, I was diagnosed with acute myeloid leukemia. I was in the third grade. I went through several rounds of chemotherapy, 5 rounds, I believe. A few months after I was in remission for the first time I got cancer, I had relapse. And then I went back to the hospital, of course, chemotherapy, full body radiation, and a bone marrow transplant. The wish happened a year later, May of 2010, but I had known fairly early that I was eligible for the wish.
0: It's fitting that a man who is today a pilot, that his wish as a child was travel related. And what was that wish, Kai?
3: So my wish was to go back to China to go visit my orphanage.
0: Why, of all of the things that you could have done in the world, from the genie lamp that is Make-A-Wish, why was that your choice?
3: You know, it's funny when people ask me this because it is a great question in the sense that as a 10-year-old, heck, I was even 9 at the time when deciding my wish, to have something so profound.
0: Yeah.
3: Growing up as an adoptee from China, I was adopted when I was 2 years old, and my parents raised me here in Colorado. As an adoptee, there's questions about my past before my parents had adopted me that I always had, right? That any adoptee, especially adoptees from Asia, will have. No matter how many times my parents would tell me the story about my adoption, you're always going to have, or I was always going to have questions they were never going to be able to answer. Mm-hmm. Who are my parents? Why was I abandoned? What was my life like in the orphanage? You know, who took care of me? That kind of thing. And so I wanted to dive deeper into that and understand, you know, my past, my heritage, my culture. And even though, you know, my time up until when I was adopted in China was very, very short, 2 years, I was still very, very curious about it because that seemed a hidden aspect of my life that I wanted answers to. So I thought going back to my orphanage, going back to China for the first time, would kind of uncover some of those questions that I had for my parents that they were never able to answer for me.
0: Yeah, and I think what you're expressing there is that people are often surprised just at the sort of depth of your thinking at that age and your desire to understand. I mean, is it impressive? It's impressive to me.
3: You know, I look back at my wish and I'm like, I always think about like, that's a good wish. And that's not to discredit, you know, other kids' wishes, right? If that's, you know, if you want to meet Justin Bieber, you want to meet Taylor Swift, you want to go to Disneyland, Disney World, you have that opportunity. And that's not to discredit the power of a wish and, you know, what you desire at the time.
0: Yeah.
3: But there was something for me, like I said, that was just kind of hidden. And, you know, if this wish could help unlock a little bit of my past, then I was going to take that opportunity, you know, turn it into something that I can take away from myself.
0: This became, to some extent, a lifelong gift, a lifelong understanding.
3: Oh, yes. I mean, I always say it's the wish that keeps on giving. You know, back to when I was in the orphanage director who took care of me, his name was Mr. Su. And Mr. Su loved me like his own son. If you're familiar with Chinese adoptions, not a lot of them are boys.
0: Yes,
3: and so
0: yes.
3: At the time, you wouldn't see a lot of boys in the orphanage. But since I was a boy, Mr. Su took a liking to me, and at one point he really wanted to adopt me to be his own son. And I didn't find that out until I was on the trip myself.
0: I see.
3: But that was kind of the relationship that we had, that every so often he would actually take me to his house, he would take care of me, but he never formally adopted me. And the reason being was that I had a heart murmur at the time, and he believed that being able to be adopted outside of China, I would have a better opportunity of getting, you know, better health care, that kind of thing outside of China, whether it was here in the United States or, you know, another Western country, Australia or in Europe.
0: You met him then?
3: I met him. Mm-hmm. And this was totally not planned. And this is where the term wish magic comes in. You'll hear it on other kids' wishes as well. But it's explained as something not foreseen, unexpected.
0: Serendipitous.
3: Exactly. Fortuitous, so to speak, right? Mm-hmm. But during the day that we went to the orphanage, I went there with my dad and my sister. One of the most remarkable things was that I met the nannies, and most of the nannies who had taken care of me not more than 8 years ago remembered me. And that was a very shocking experience for a 10-year-old, that these women who loved and cared for me a few years back, who are completely foreign to me, know me. So that was kind of unlocking that the secret of my previous life, so to speak. Mm-hmm. But after we had visited the orphanage, we went to a banquet lunch, and the nannies, of course, had Mr. Su's contact. He was no longer working for the orphanage anymore, but they had Mr. Su's contact, and they had invited him to the banquet lunch that we were having. And that's when we were able to reunite finally.
0: Well, are you in touch with him today?
3: I am. After the trip, he had given us his email. And at the time, like I was 10, I would email him here and there. But then I would go back to China every so often. And then, you know, finally we got onto like more of a SMS messaging platform. And, you know, even to this day, I message him. I go back to China every so often. I was texting him even just yesterday about my transition to United and being a first officer. Like I said, it's very fortuitous that I met him the first time, or I got to see him the first time during my wish, but even more so that I've maintained a relationship with him.
0: What was a question unanswered? You went to China through Make-A-Wish with lots of questions. What is unresolved?
3: A lot of the complexities with Chinese adoptions stem from being abandoned, right? I will never know who my parents are, my biological parents. So that's a question that will always remain out there. Many Chinese adoptions, you know, they have different opinions on whether they want to see their parents or whether they want to meet them, try to find them. So that still exists for me.
0: You have a desire to know who they are.
3: It comes and goes. You know, through my childhood, I definitely wanted to see them. I wanted to meet them. But it's kind of inexplicable of why sometimes I feel like I want to see them and sometimes I don't need to see them. They elected to abandon me, right? So I don't owe having to try and seek them out. Meeting Mr. Su again has, in a way, closed that need for me.
0: And it occurs to me that having met him was a realization that you were wanted even before the adoption.
3: That's a great analysis. And I've never thought of that before.
0: To what extent did you beat the odds by surviving?
3: I want to say childhood AML has roughly 70% survival rate. Okay. However, with the complications of relapse, it goes down to 50-50.
0: And I think this is a good reminder, Kai, that Make-A-Wish is not purely for terminal children.
3: Certainly not. But I think the main message behind Make-A-Wish is that even if you're experiencing your wish during treatment or after treatment, that there's hope, there's good in life, that it gives you an opportunity to be a kid again, mm-hmm. gives you an opportunity to understand that there's, you know, hope. I don't know, you know,
0: joy, joy, yeah,
3: there's
0: play,
3: joy, exactly.
0: Fun, levity. Yeah,
3: I know, yeah. I know the feeling, but to put into words is hard for some reason, but I know what that feeling is. And even though they can't make things permanent, but they can take out this special moment or give a child this special moment during a very, very, very hard time of their lives. And the most important thing that I like to remember is that childhood cancer stems beyond just the child, right? Obviously, they are the ones who are enduring, but at the same time, the wish is so important for the parents, right, who have seen their kid go through so much turmoil already. The wish is also important for siblings, right, who've been, you know, right along their sibling in dealing with, you know, their treatment. It's a wish for not just the patient, the child, but for the rest of the family and their friends to finally have, you know, that hope, that joy in the kid's life, if not for a brief period.
0: How did you catch the aviation bug?
3: That started very, very early. You know, after I was brought to the United States, heck, even, you know, my parents always like to say that I got the aviation bug early. My mom, when she told me the story of my adoption, I would ask her every so often, when it got to this point of bringing me home, she would always say that my face was pressed against the window, you know, just in awe of flying back to the United States in a big, big plane. But just growing up here in Colorado, we would go on family vacations, spring break, fall break, that kind of thing. And whenever we, you know, went on those vacations, it was usually flying. And when we flew United Airlines. And it was the whole experience of going to the airport and seeing the planes, riding the planes, seeing the pilots, seeing the flight attendants, that really kind of sparked this interest in aviation, this interest in airplanes. I'm first generation pilot. You know, none of my parents, none of my grandparents were in the aviation industry. So I kind of found this love for aviation on my own.
0: Do you think you'll fly to China? I mean, United has routes there, and I don't know if that's something you desire if you go international.
3: I think that would be an amazing experience. Obviously, you know, I'm on the 737, which right now doesn't go to China, at least not from the U.S. mainland. But, you know, as my career develops with United, yes, of course, I would love to be able to progress, you know, fly the wide-body aircrafts, 777, 787, of which they do go to China. And I think that would be an amazing experience. And, you know, once again, another full circle moment for me of being able to pilot an aircraft back to, you know, the country of where I was born and where I have many of my roots.
0: Kai, thank you so much for sharing your story with us. I am grateful.
3: Thank you very much for having me. It was a pleasure talking, and I'm glad that you wanted to hear my story.
0: Happy flying, sir.
3: Thank you very much.
0: United First Officer Kai Rackley of Denver. He was able to pay his make-a-wish forward. This is Colorado Matters from CPR News.

0: President Trump continues to raise baseless doubts about American elections.
1: Our elections were left vulnerable to being rigged and stolen, and the trust of the American people was lost.
0: We'll take a look at what the Trump administration is trying to do both within the law and on the ground to impact voting. Election integrity in 2026, that's on the next On Point. Coming up at 10, right after Colorado Matters on CPR News and KRCC.
2: Support comes from Opera Colorado with a new season featuring Macbeth, a tale of prophecy and ambition, The School for Lovers, a Bridgerton-inspired lesson in love, and The Snowy Day, based on the children's book, operacolorado.org.

0: It's Colorado Matters from CPR News. I'm Ryan Warner. Turning office space into residential is a delicious idea, but the execution can be difficult. CPR's Sarah Mulholland reports on one developer that's pulled it off.
1: A crowd of developers, local politicians, and tenants is gathered under a tent next to a parking lot behind a four-story building at the Denver Tech Center. They're celebrating the grand opening of the Lofts at Monaco, an affordable housing project. The first tenants moved in June.
2: I got the job, and maybe like 2 weeks after getting the job, I was like, okay, we need to find somewhere to live.
1: Corinne Staves is a special education teacher. She moved from New Orleans to Denver with her two kids to take a job as a teacher in North Denver. She pays about $950 per month for a three-bedroom unit.
2: It was just such a blessing that Lofts on Monaco was going to have affordable units.
1: It's not easy to turn offices into apartments. Everything from the floor plans and windows to plumbing and lighting are built for completely different purposes. It can make for some funky layouts. The windows don't open. But since they're so big, the views are beautiful. Stave says there are advantages to living in a conversion.
2: It looks so much better. It feels so much better. And it's because it was made to a different quality.
1: Stave's kids, Malachi, 6, and Naomi, 5, appreciate the activity room.
3: It does have games in there. And I do like doing games.
1: Another tenant, Nicole Brown, is holding baby Eliana, while older siblings Braxton and Artemis run around nearby. The family was looking for housing while living in a homeless shelter before moving into their four-bedroom apartment.
4: We ChatGPT'd it, and it sent us like 150, and we just like mass emailed everybody like, hey, we're a family of five, we need a place to live.
1: And since the office building had to be ripped down to the studs and basically rebuilt, everything is brand new.
4: Everything inside is nice. Like, from living in an affordable housing that was built for affordable housing, it is completely different. It's like soundproof, clean, brand new appliances.
1: Living in an office park won't be for everybody. It feels a bit sterile and barren, with vast fields of parking lots. But Brown likes that it's quiet.
4: You feel safe here compared to like where we lived before. It wasn't safe. It was like people like breaking into our things and like stuff like that. So yeah, here it's like a whole different world.
1: Denver Mayor Mike Johnston and Downtown Boosters are hoping the conversion at the Tech Center is the start of a trend. The persistent glut of empty office space is weighing on the city's economy, and people need affordable homes. Speaking at the event, Mayor Johnston pointed to the project as a sign of things to come.
5: There's a lot more folks who need places to live, and this is the way you take those lemons and make fantastic lemonade.
1: The property is currently 25% leased. To qualify for an apartment, people can't make more than 70% of the median income in the area. The rental rate depends on a tenant's income. People making less money pay less in rent. Peter Coleshaw is an executive vice president at Shea Properties, the developer that built the Lofts at Monaco.
6: It should be leased up fairly quickly. We are so energized with people interested in the project.
1: Conversion projects aren't slam dunks. Some old office buildings simply aren't suited to be turned into living spaces and will have to be demolished. Coleshaw tells the crowd the Lofts at Monaco is one of the most complicated projects his company has ever done.
7: This has been a very complex project and at times a very risky endeavor. If you've ever modified an old house, this is about 100 times more difficult because the systems are different and everything's different.
1: But for Staves and her children,
2: this turned out to be the best place for my family.
1: The developer predicts the building will be fully leased sometime this year. I'm Sarah Mulholland, CPR News.
0: You can see pictures of this conversion at CPR.org. Finally today, a few invitations. First, to caregivers. My colleague Chandra Thomas-Whitfield hosts an Aging Matters event Sunday, August 30th. She'll lead a conversation about what it's like to take care of an aging loved one. In addition to the recording, there will be a resource fair with local organizations ready to help and some on-site pampering because caregivers deserve care as well. Tickets at cpr.org/events. Again, that's on August 30th. Now, coming up this weekend, I'll emcee the grand finale of Aurora Fashion Week. The style soiree is Saturday at the Benson Hotel. It features a lineup of local designers, and I'll be sporting a Colorado couturier myself. I'll see you on the runway, perhaps Saturday.

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18: It's not certain who first put ham, onion, and bell peppers in the Denver omelet. It may have adapted from a Chinese dish called egg foo young that railroad workers might have adapted with ingredients easily found in the West. But a plaque in downtown Denver claims the omelet was, quote, developed to mask the stale flavor of eggs shipped by wagon freight. What's not in question is that the omelet first appeared as the filling in the Denver sandwich. In 1907, at least two Denver restaurants and one hotel declared they invented it. Portable, tasty, and packed with protein, the Denver sandwich was enjoyed by people from coast to coast and became extremely popular. However, by 1980, more and more diners were choosing the dish with cheese minus bread. It's hard to find a Denver sandwich on menus today, but the Denver omelet is still a low-carb favorite.
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20: Live from NPR News, I'm Lakshmi Singh. Today, President Trump carries out one of his most somber duties as commander-in-chief. He is attending the dignified transfer of four U.S. service members killed in action in the U.S. war with Iran. Before leaving Joint Base Andrews for Dover Air Force Base in Delaware, Trump told reporters he was about to carry out one of the hardest duties of his presidency.
21: All I'm going to say is we love you, we love your child, and that's what they are to them. They're their children. There's no games, no nothing. That's their child. And all you can do is throw out your hearts.
20: Since the U.S. and Israel went to war with Iran in late February, at least 18 American troops have been killed. The Iranian government says it has lost thousands of its citizens, many of them civilians. Trump is ramping up threats on Iran. In a post on social media, he said the U.S. would destroy bridges and power plants if Iran shoots at ships in the Strait of Hormuz. Here's NPR's Deepa Shivaram.
22: Attacking civilian infrastructure could constitute a war crime, but Trump says from now onward, if Iran fires missiles, rockets, drones, or any other weapons at ships in the Strait of Hormuz, the U.S. would respond by bombing one bridge or power plant. He added that those could include ones located in or near Iran's capital city, Tehran. The escalation comes as Trump has said he has no interest in meeting with Iranian negotiators. The war has gone on months longer than Trump said it would, and support for Trump's actions abroad and the higher price of goods that have come with it is dropping, even among his base. Deepa Shivaram, NPR News.
20: By a vote of 220 to 205, the U.S. House of Representatives has advanced a bill that would extend government funding until after the midterm elections. Six Democrats joined nearly all Republicans to send the funding package to the Senate, where Majority Leader John Thune said the chamber would act before leaving town for the August recess. NPR's Eric McDaniel reports.
23: Republicans want to avoid a third government shutdown, this one coming just ahead of the midterm elections. Democrats have forced two record-breaking shutdowns since President Trump began his second term, the first over federal subsidies for health insurance plans and the second over funding for the president's immigration enforcement agenda after federal personnel killed Americans in Minnesota earlier this year. Leader Thune says he'll work on a different version of the funding extension in order to attract needed support from Senate Democrats. If that doesn't pan out, he has a plan to pass a funding extension on a party line vote, avoiding the chamber's typical 60-vote threshold using a parliamentary quirk known as reconciliation. Eric McDaniel, NPR News, Washington.
2: Parts of the Gulf Coast are bracing for Tropical Storm Bertha's impact. People from Louisiana to Florida are expecting flood-generating rainfall and destructive wind gusts. It's the second named storm of the 2026 Atlantic hurricane season. This is NPR.
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4: This is CPR News. I'm Bozzy Kanani. Colorado's monsoon season has the potential to bring flash floods this week, especially in the western part of the state where a flood watch is in place and in areas recently burned by wildfires. 13 of the 16 burn scars in the state, monitored by the National Weather Service, are currently listed as being at an elevated risk of flooding. Southwest Incident Management Team co-coordinator Charles Balke says the danger has the potential to increase as the season goes on.
5: We're seeing a shift in the weather patterns, and so that, in theory, is going to bring higher moisture levels, which increases the potential for a greater significant flash flooding event.
4: Mudslides have already damaged properties in Telluride and closed a stretch of I-70 west of Glenwood Springs. For today, forecasters say afternoon showers and thunderstorms will be widespread in the state and could come with high winds in some places. While the Broncos will be the main occupants of the new stadium, currently being planned for Burnham Yard in Denver, some city officials believe the facility will be a game changer for all kinds of sports. Matthew Payne is the executive director of the Denver Sports Commission, which brings high-profile athletic events to the city.
8: We are probably moving into a new era of recruiting sporting events into this city. If we're going to have a brand new kind of shiny NFL stadium in our market, that does open up new opportunities for us.
4: Payne said he envisions the NCAA men's basketball Final Four or the NFL draft taking place there. The Broncos expect the new stadium to open for the 2031 season.

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0: 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And Americans United for Separation of Church and State, defending church-state separation and the First Amendment, including freedom of the press, for nearly 80 years. 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
1: You're back with On Point. I'm Meghna Chakrabarty, and we're speaking with Thomas Hicks today. Until July 9th of this year, he was chair of the Federal Elections Assistance Commission. And as you've been hearing, on that day, on July 9th, President Trump fired all the remaining commissioners on the EAC, including Thomas Hicks. And I'm sorry I had to interrupt you before the break there, Mr. Hicks, but we were talking about how now with no commissioners on the EAC, is the agency's work effectively frozen, or can it still function?
2: The agency can still function, but there are certain things that it can't do. So I want to ensure that the American people know that they can cast their votes and have those votes counted accurately. I worry about what happens after November in terms of if there are problems in the election where the Election Assistance Commission would work with states to rectify those problems to ensure that they didn't come and that nothing else happened moving forward. But also, when we were looking at, we had a meeting scheduled for December to talk with stakeholders about changes to the...
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2: ...problems to ensure that they didn't come, that nothing else happened moving forward. But also, when we were looking at, we had a meeting scheduled for December to talk with stakeholders about changes to the voluntary voting system guidelines, because those things are looked at every single

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0: His sculptures of black trailblazers are all over the country. He's the artist behind Denver's MLK Memorial. On Colorado Matters, Ed Dwight, on the intimate relationship between him and his subjects.
1: I cannot do a sculpture of anybody unless I become them. 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
0: Dwight's the subject of a new retrospective at History Colorado at 7 on CPR News and KRCC.
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0: Journalist Minnie J. Reynolds started writing for the Rocky Mountain News Society page in the late 1800s. Her intellect and wit propelled her into a leading political writer and helped Colorado women gain the right to vote. She canvassed all of the state's newspapers and got most of them to devote space to pro-suffrage articles and columns, including her own. With state senators, she was just as persuasive and helped force through the bill that put women's suffrage on the 1893 ballot. The electoral victory put Minnie Reynolds in great demand with groups in the Northeast. They tapped into her expertise and energy to help them gain voting rights for women. Throughout her life, Minnie Reynolds firmly supported women's rights and women writers. She founded the Denver Woman's Press Club. It remains a space for women to nurture each other's writing and, in Minnie's words, drive dull care away.
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2: Live from NPR News, I'm Lakshmi Singh. President Trump is threatening to bomb one power plant or bridge in Iran for every projectile Iran launches at the Strait of Hormuz. This comes as Iran and the U.S. continue attacks on each other's infrastructure for nearly 2 weeks straight. Here's NPR's Emily Fang.
3: Iran says the U.S. has hit power plants and several bridges already in the last week and a half of daily strikes. And Iran has bombed water desalination plants and a gas plant in the Gulf in retaliation. Under the Geneva Convention, which the U.S. is a signatory of, deliberately targeting civilian infrastructure could constitute a war crime. The renewed hostilities between the U.S. and Iran have slowed ship traffic through the Strait of Hormuz, and vessel tracking data shows some ships making a U-turn in another key channel, the Bab el-Mandeb Strait, after a Yemeni militant group, the Houthis, announced a blockade of that waterway this week. Emily Fang, NPR News.
2: Iran says the war has claimed thousands of its citizens' lives, including many civilians. The United States has now lost at least 18 service members. Today, President Trump attended the dignified transfer of four service members recently killed in action. Artificial intelligence giant OpenAI is disclosing what it describes as a significant security incident. The company says an AI agent escaped containment to target another company's digital infrastructure. Here's NPR's Jenna McLaughlin.
4: Experts at OpenAI say they were testing a combination of cutting-edge AI agents to see if they could conduct sophisticated targeted cyber attacks when the test went wrong. In a new blog post, the company says the AI agent was contained in an internal digital testing environment when it managed to find a way to connect to the open internet and then broke into another AI company called Hugging Face. It's unclear what specific technical instructions or prompts OpenAI engineers were using that led to the incident, though Hugging Face says it detected and contained the attack quickly. OpenAI argues that the incident reveals the real-world capabilities of AI agents to conduct long-running complex cyber attacks and the importance of building safeguards into frontier models. Jenna McLaughlin, NPR News.
2: Millions of people are in the path of a tropical storm that is expected to continue to affect portions of the northern Gulf Coast from the western Florida panhandle to southeastern Louisiana through tonight. Megan Borofsky, senior meteorologist at the University of Florida, is tracking Bertha, the second named storm of the current Atlantic hurricane season.
5: We don't expect widespread freshwater flooding from Bertha, but localized pockets of heavy rain could lead to isolated flash flooding over parts of Louisiana and the Texas Gulf Coast and South Texas plains over the next few days. So overall, limited storm surge flooding, limited flash flooding from rainfall, and tropical storm force wind gusts for the central Gulf Coast and the Texas Gulf Coast.
2: From Washington, this is NPR News.
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7: This is CPR News. I'm Bozzy Kanani. Colorado's monsoon season has the potential to bring flash floods this week, especially in the western part of the state where a flood watch is in place and in areas recently burned by wildfires. 13 of the 16 burn scars in the state, monitored by the National Weather Service, are currently listed as being at an elevated risk of flooding. Southwest Incident Management Team co-coordinator Charles Balky says the danger has the potential to increase as the season goes on.
8: We're seeing a shift in the weather patterns, and so that, in theory, is going to bring higher moisture levels, which increases the potential for a greater significant flash flooding event.
7: Mudslides have already damaged properties in Telluride and closed a stretch of I-70 west of Glenwood Springs. For today, forecasters say afternoon showers and thunderstorms will be widespread in the state and could come with high winds in some places. While the Broncos will be the main occupants of the new stadium, currently being planned for Burnham Yard in Denver, some city officials believe the facility will be a game changer for all kinds of sports. Matthew Payne is the executive director of the Denver Sports Commission, which brings high-profile athletic events to the city.
9: We are probably moving into a new era of recruiting sporting events into this city. If we're going to have a brand new kind of shiny NFL stadium in our market, that does open up new opportunities for us.
7: Payne said he envisions the NCAA Men's Basketball Final Four or the NFL Draft taking place there. The Broncos expect the new stadium to open for the 2031 season. This is CPR News.

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1: Today, Mr. President, there are no signs that Iran is ready to stop fighting. So what is the plan? Is the plan to just keep bombing until they give up?
2: There are no signs. Why, do you know something that I don't know?
0: She might. Why Americans know so little about the war in Iran. 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
7: It's Here and Now. Houthi militants aligned with Iran are vowing to block a vital waterway in the Mideast. That's been a key alternative to the Strait of Hormuz. It is called the Bab el-Mandeb Strait, and a number of oil tankers leaving Saudi Arabia are avoiding this waterway. So what does this latest disruption mean for oil markets and oil prices? Let's put that to Halima Croft, Global Head of Commodity Strategy at RBC Capital Markets. Halima, welcome back.
8: Thank you for having me.
7: Marco Rubio, the Secretary of State, said yesterday that if this strait in the Red Sea is blocked, it would be problematic. If it is indeed closed off, what would that mean for oil markets, for gas prices?
8: Bab el-Mandeb and the Red Sea has been the vital offset to the Strait of Hormuz effective closure. It has been the way that Saudi Arabia has been able to export about 4 million barrels a day to global markets. So anything that would make that route inoperable would add to the ballooning supply disruption that we've seen in the past 5 months since the Iran war started.
7: Yeah. So as you're saying, this has been a bit of a plan B where Saudi Arabia had been using Hormuz. Now it's relying more on the Bab el-Mandeb Strait. If that's closed off, is there another route? Can it get to market through, say, the Suez Canal another way?
8: If you have the Bab el-Mandeb effectively closed, it will be extremely challenging to get Saudi volumes to market in a timely manner. Remember the Suez Canal? That is a much longer journey, much more costly journey, also some size issues in terms of what type of vessels you can easily send through. So it is not a perfect workaround to the effective shutting in of Bab el-Mandeb. Now, what we really have to watch is, thus far, the Houthis have made rhetorical threats, particularly against Saudi Arabia. And we have seen a number of tankers change course since those threats were made. They have yet to really fire missiles or drones into that vital waterway. So we really do have to wait and see if there's going to be material escalation when it comes to the use of force.
7: Yeah. So for now, is there an assumption that some or most of the oil is still getting through the Bab el-Mandeb Strait?
8: Well, we've seen some ships go through, most notably Russian ships. But the question is, does this become a bigger security crisis? Do we see it look like what we see in the Strait of Hormuz, where you have active missiles and drones and mines impeding traffic? For now, the Houthis have raised the verbal threats. Mm-hmm. We're waiting to see whether they, again, back those words with material action.
7: Let me ask you how this could impact prices. I've often heard, you know, you kind of energy oil market analysts say a small cut in supply in the world can bring a big spike in price.
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8: Whether they, again, back those words with material action.
7: Let me ask you how this could impact prices. I've often heard, you know, you kind of energy oil market analysts say a small cut in supply in the world can bring a big spike in prices. Why is that?
8: Right now, all the global refineries are

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0: Gadi Eisenkot has emerged as a leading candidate for Israel's next prime minister and the strongest challenger to Benjamin Netanyahu. 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
6: This is James Menendez with NewsHour. Days after police used tear gas and batons against protesters in Delhi, India's anti-establishment cockroach janitor party is still drawing thousands of young Indians to its demonstrations. Police have argued the use of force was necessary and that dozens of officers were also injured. Students are demanding the resignation of the education minister after the leak of national entrance exams and a series of other controversies. Our South Asia correspondent Azadeh Mashiri sent us this report from inside the protests.
7: I just got to the protest site and it's packed. I remember being here about a month ago at the very first one the Cockroach Janata Party had organised, and this is much bigger. It was just an internet meme before, and now there are thousands of people around me crammed into this one area. It's blocked off by riot vans, and there are also multiple barricades. Hi. Hi, I'm Azadeh.
8: Hello.
7: How many days have you been protesting?
8: We've been here for several days. I think it's our sixth or seventh day here. We were here for the march, and it was beautiful before the police came. We had posters, we were singing songs. Yeah, it was beautiful.
7: For those who don't understand how stressful the exam can be, could you explain why it was so upsetting?
8: Because even the smallest exam in India, because there's so much population, is like a lot of students against one seat. And when one exam goes right and you understand that that is not the one being counted, it's just brutal. It breaks your heart.
7: Most of the faces here look like they're about 25 years old or younger, but I can spot one woman who looks like she's a parent.
8: I feel as though all these children are my own. Yesterday they were beaten with batons, the police beat them brutally, and they have severe injuries. I'm so deeply distressed by this that today I've come here bringing all my children and their friends along with me.
7: I keep seeing people wearing these masks of cockroaches and people passing out posters. So why the cockroach? There were these comments by the Chief Justice of the Supreme Court about a month ago, calling youngsters in social media and journalism cockroaches. He said his words were taken out of context, but Abhijit Dipkit pounced on those comments. He's a student at Boston University, and he created social media accounts that in just days gained more followers than the ruling BJP party. Now, a month later, the chief spokesperson of the Cockroach Janata Party, Sourav Das, told me this has become a movement that is impossible to ignore.
9: I think the Cockroach Janata Party is a perfect summary or example of the kind of rupture we are seeing in the society here in India. The social contract between the people who've been elected and the electors is completely broken because the government does not listen to the demands of the youth who are facing highest joblessness, unemployment levels, exam paper leaks, competitive exams are the only means for a lot of families to get out of poverty.
10: I just saw protesters surround a journalist they believe is working for one of the national broadcasters here in India. That's happened several times. They'll surround these journalists and chase them out of the venue, which is why I'm wearing my BBC badge most of the time. Students say that these protests aren't being portrayed accurately by the national broadcasters, whom they accuse of being too pro-government. There are students I've spoken to from other states who've traveled to make it here. They say that for years they've felt ignored by mainstream politics. They're frustrated by high rates of unemployment, by lack of opportunities. I keep hearing that here. They may be calling for the education minister's resignation right now, but the students here, the young professionals, to them, this is just the beginning.
6: That was our South Asia correspondent Azadeh Mashiri reporting there from India. On Tuesday's News Hour, we updated you on the week-long protests against President Zelensky of Ukraine over his sacking of the country's defence minister. Well, late last night, he bowed to the pressure and dismissed his military chief, Oleksandr Sirsky, whose poor relationship with the then defence minister, Mikhailo Fedorov, had precipitated Fedorov's firing. Well, General Sirsky departed with a statement arguing that under his military leadership, Ukraine had liberated a significant amount of territory from Russian control. Dmytro Koziatynsky is one of the main organisers of the protests. He's the founder of a cybersecurity firm called Ransom League and a veteran of the Ukrainian army. He told Nizar Shonley why he got involved.
11: The main issue was a lack of communication from the office of the president. It was completely unclear why the government is getting removed and why the president is removing one of the most important ministers of this government, who is Mr. Fedorov, because Mr. Fedorov came to the ministry around a year ago and he already started a lot of useful reforms, and he's trying to cut corruption flows in the ministry. And it looked like lots of people in the ministry got upset because of this, you know.
12: Do you know Mr. Fedorov? Have you had any dealings with him?
11: No, I haven't met him, never.
12: Because obviously you work in the tech field, don't you? I think you founded a company, is it Ransom League? And also you're a military veteran yourself. So I wondered if any of that played into your decision to try and organise protests on this particular issue.
11: As a war veteran, I know how important are technologies in the modern war. And I know that Mr. Fedorov is one of those people who advocated for missile strikes. And he's one of the reasons that we are now able to destroy Russian logistics. And this is extremely important. For the last half a year, we managed to almost get initiative on the field back. Mm-hmm. And it looks now like we are actually winning this war because Russian logistics is a breach of collapse, in my opinion.
12: Do you think the president has been weakened by this last week?
11: No, he is not weakened. In fact, this protest and last year's protest actually show how strong is Ukrainian democracy. In my opinion, this actually shows that Ukraine still follows European values and that our democracy is maybe even stronger than lots of democracies of the old Europe, because some other country would be in a state of full-scale invasion and existential crisis, then they would not be able to protest this weekend. I hope that we'll have Fedorov as a young reformator back in the ministry, and this team of young individuals who are, you know, keen to proceed with their reforms, they will make both the president and the country stronger. And
12: Just to be clear, then, although he hasn't offered him the job yet, and I think Mr. Fedorov has turned down another job he was offered by the president, you're hoping that sooner rather than later, President Zelensky will reappoint Mikhailo Fedorov to the defense minister's job?
11: I really hope so. I hope that he will be reappointed. But if not reappointed into Minister of Defense, then Fedorov has to get some real position where he will be able to really perform his reforms.
6: Dmytro Kosiatynsky there. That's it for NewsHour. See you tomorrow. Bye-bye.
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17: From WHYY in Philadelphia, this is Fresh Air. I'm Tanya Mosley in Los Angeles. Today, New Yorker staff writer Gia Tolentino. 7 years ago, she coined the term Instagram face. Her new piece argues we've entered an even stranger era where the tech world's obsession with optimizing everything has found its newest product, us.
18: The drive towards optimization that has encompassed and driven like every tech industry, all of Silicon Valley for the past 20 years, it's really come to roost in our faces and bodies and souls.
17: We talk about her latest reporting on six-figure facelifts designed to be undetectable, the growing number of teenagers who treat aging like a disease, and the young men reshaping their own jawlines in a movement called looks maxing. Tolentino's essay argues what's at stake isn't vanity, it's our grip on what's real. First News.
19: Live from NPR News, I'm Lakshmi Singh. NPR has confirmed that U.S. officials have signed a nuclear cooperation agreement with Saudi Arabia, according to a source familiar with the matter but not authorized to speak publicly about it. American companies will be allowed to run nuclear power plants on Saudi soil. Critics have expressed fear that such an agreement could open the door for Saudi Arabia to develop a nuclear weapon. Nuclear development's a key reason President Trump has cited for going to war with Iran. The death toll among American troops is up to 18 now before attending the dignified transfer of four service members most recently killed in action related to the war. President Trump spoke to reporters today.
20: All I'm going to say is we love you, we love your child, and that's what they are to them. They're their children. There's no games, no nothing. That's their child. And all you can do is throw out your hearts.
19: The administration warns it's prepared to penalize generic drug makers that do not produce in the United States. NPR's Cindy Lupkin has details.
21: President Trump announced on Truth Social that he would impose a 100% tariff on generic drugs in August 2028. And a year after that, the tariff would double. More than 90% of prescriptions in the U.S. are for generic drugs, and most generic drugs are made outside of the U.S. So the president says this is an effort to push companies to build facilities here. The generic drug trade group called the Association for Accessible Medicines says that's already happening. Its president and CEO, John Murphy III, says the generics industry has already, quote, grown significantly in the U.S. over the past 2 years. But he says generics have faced purchasing and reimbursement problems that have made U.S. growth challenging. Sydney Lupkin, NPR News.
19: The FDA says in the U.S., 9 out of 10 prescriptions filled are for generic drugs. The ex-wife of the ICE officer who fatally shot a man in Maine last week alleges that he had a history of domestic violence and racist comments. NPR's Meg Anderson reports ICE is in the midst of a hiring surge.
22: The details about the ICE officer's past should have raised red flags. That's according to Kenneth Corey, who spent more than 3 decades with the New York City Police.
23: You want to make sure that the people that you're hiring have the temperament and disposition necessary to do the job.
22: At the NYPD, he says recruits go through a background check and psychological tests. And the agency also interviews neighbors and former employers and looks up school records and police reports. All that takes time. ICE has hired more than 12,000 officers in less than a year. In a statement, DHS says it applies all the, quote, proper personnel vetting regulations, but did not provide specifics. Meg Anderson, NPR News.
19: U.S. stocks have ended the day lower, with the Nasdaq down 146. It's NPR News.
0: 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Other contributors include the estate of Joan B. Kroc, whose bequest serves as an enduring investment in the future of public radio and seeks to help NPR produce programming that meets the highest standards of public service in journalism and cultural expression.
1: This is CPR News. I'm Nathan Fernando Frescas. Ahead of the state's 150th anniversary, Colorado voters across the political spectrum say there's more that unites the state than divides it. CPR's Benta Berkland has more.
2: The bipartisan survey found that most people thought the state's best days were ahead and believe Colorado's outdoors and natural beauty make it unique. Pollster Lori Weigel said voters want to protect Colorado lands, water, and wildlife.
3: Almost everyone said it was at least somewhat important to the Colorado way of life. Ensuring freedom and personal choice, not that far behind that. 4 in 5 said that was very important.
2: Around 90% of voters also said understanding how Colorado's government works is an important characteristic of being a Coloradan. But a bit less than half trust state government to do the right thing. I'm Benta Berkland, CPR News.
1: It may seem intuitive that when we hike through the woods, we can have an impact on wildlife. A recent study wanted to know why animals' responses can vary. Mark Dittmer is one of the researchers for the U.S. Forest Service based in Fort Collins.
24: How likely are animals over here generally acting like they're habituated to humans versus more wildland areas where maybe they have a bigger impact on wildlife in those areas?
1: Dittmer's team played sound recordings to mimic hikers and bikers. Animals in places more popular for recreation appeared less spooked. They say the results could inform management, like building new trails in areas where wildlife are already more tolerant. Monsoon moisture and humidity will flow across Colorado's Front Range this afternoon, with a chance for storms between 2 and 6 p.m. as well as overnight. There's a greater chance for more storms tomorrow. This is CPR News. It's 2:06.

0: This is Fresh Air, and today I'm talking with Gia Tolentino of The New Yorker. Her latest piece is about the new era of invisible plastic surgery, from six-figure facelifts to AI-generated faces, and why she says it's eroding our connection to reality. Aside from the $100,000 facelifts, what are those who are not in the top brackets doing?
1: It's a lot of injectables, you know. I think there's kind of the non-surgical facelift that a lot of people, that's certainly quite popular in the suburbs of Houston where I grew up, where it's like just well-placed Botox and filler to shape, you know, you can put it in your jawline to thin your cheeks, you know, you can kind of lift your brow with Botox, you can kind of plump and reshape your face. People are getting eye lifts, you know, they're getting blepharoplasties on their upper and lower lids. There's kind of threads you can get in your forehead to lift. There's neck lifts. There's mini lipo. There's all sorts of stuff. There's the realm of just constant facial resurfacing with laser. And, you know, and all of these things, you know, again, it's like individually, whatever, right? You know, individually, let people live. However, collectively, it just, what is this reframing the face as?
0: It's not just our faces either. Our producer Molly points out that BBLs, Brazilian butt lifts, are being reversed and people are taking off their nails and lashes are going out of style. It's kind of turning into the clean girl aesthetic. Is that sort of under the same phenomenon?
1: One thing that is just kind of blanket true, will always be true about beauty standards for women, is that they're never static. There's never a final point. Well, at least from the point of view of the industries dictating it, which now include the surveillance technologies of the phone and social media, there is never a fixed point at which contentment is prescribed or incentivized or, you know, or okayed. It's what is prescribed is just a perpetual work, a perpetual outlay of money and time, and most importantly, concern, a sense of the self as something that must always be optimized, perfected, improved. And, you know, this is, beauty standards have been punitive, disciplinary. They have served the interests of those in power for basically all of human history and every human culture. But there's something interesting about it right now in that it seems more explicitly anti-human right now than ever before. There seemed to be something that's dovetailing with the age of AI. And AI is where the consequences of Instagram face, they are already quite clear, right? The fact that so many of the most visible women on the internet kind of resemble each other, have this look that if you're on Instagram, you can probably close your eyes and summon, you know, the fact that that is kind of what a woman on the internet looks like to the data scraping engines that are powering AI. You know, the Washington Post did this great investigation a couple of years ago. They asked, you know, AI image generators, multiple of them, to produce an image of a normal woman. Almost every face that was generated was white, young, and beautiful.
0: Right.
1: You know, there's already been such a distinct effect. And one wonders, AI is something that I personally, you know, take issue with for the way that it kind of programmatically positions what is specifically human as inferior for being specifically human, for being bounded, for being imperfect. When in fact, our boundedness, our imperfection, our kind of imminence, that's the best thing about us. That's what makes us actually human. And so the way that all of this is manifesting through the face is really what I wanted to write about.
0: I find it interesting. I want to go back a little bit to your Instagram face, some of the things that you found about how these faces are very racialized, but in a way that sort of combines all of these different attributes of every race to make this prototype, this face, and by which AI then uses it to build an AI-generated woman. This woman is white, but remind us what you found back then and what happened to that racial dimension now that we have entered this era of invisible surgery.
1: Yeah, I remember there was something about Instagram face. It was sort of this, what I found to be kind of a rootless exoticism, but it was always on, almost always on a white woman, or it was always most profitable and most visible on a white woman. And there was a way where the face had kind of captured signifiers of other ethnicities, of kind of borrowed this sense of, you know, of something other while always kind of resoundingly serving whiteness itself. But I talked to a celebrity makeup artist who described it. He said, you know, there's a South Asian influence with the brows and eye shape, an African-American influence with the lip, a Caucasian nose, a cheek structure that's predominantly Native American and Middle Eastern. And that, you know, 10 years later has resulted when you ask AI to generate an image, let's say, of a beautiful woman, they are almost exclusively, yeah, white, thin, young, but they have those features. And so there's this erasure of other forms of faces, certainly other forms of beauty. There's this near total erasure based on what the AI, just scraping Instagram, scraping faces, scraping the kind of racial hierarchies and preferences that are built into every system in our country. It's now AI thinks and will tell people this is what a normal woman is. This is what a beautiful woman is.
0: Okay, I've got to tell you something that happened to me. So I downloaded one of those apps that makes your photos look like they were shot on a 90s point and shoot. And so when I ran one of my pictures through it, though, it didn't give me the flash effect that I wanted. It handed me back, I'm black, so it handed me back myself as a white woman with a thinner nose and lighter skin. And what you're describing is why this happens. So AI has been trained on all of these Instagram faces. But this is scary because, I mean, people are doing this to such a degree. What are you finding about maybe, like, you know, dysmorphia on what someone's face actually looks like? What is that doing to us when we're continually doing this? And then people are posting these things out into the world. I mean, some people are actually blind to it. I was horrified by it. Also kind of disappointed because I paid some money for this app, you know?
1: You should sue them. No, that's horrible. That's horrible. And imagine if you were 16, right? It's crushing to think about. And, you know, to be a teenage girl is a nightmare. As it is, you know, we have no end of studies about how any time on visual social media is profoundly destructive to the mental health and confidence and kind of sense of autonomy in young girls and teenagers and young women.
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1: As it is, you know, we have no end of studies about how any time on visual social media is profoundly destructive to the mental health and confidence and kind of sense of autonomy in young girls and teenagers and young women. But yeah, you see it everywhere. There was

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I'm Tanya Mosley, and my guest today is Gia Tolentino, staff writer at The New Yorker. 7 years ago, she coined the term Instagram face, capturing

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3: If it is a priority for this administration to have a domestic workforce, then there needs to be quality training programs and quality wages for workers across the board. You need to sort of decide to have a policy that would actually rebuild the ranks of the workforce.
4: 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That's coming up on The Daily from The New York Times.
5: Live from NPR News in Culver City, California, I'm Dwayne Brown. In Mississippi, the cause of death of teen Nolan Wells is still undetermined after an independent autopsy was released today by his family. Wells went missing while on a July 4th trip with friends to an isolated island off the Mississippi. His body was found 2 days later. NPR's Brian Mann has been following the case.
6: I do think it's clear that there's going to be a more

0: pressure from the NAACP and other groups on this case. It'll remain high profile. And what we'll be looking for is that initial autopsy and the toxicology information. That's key. I also mentioned earlier there are some questions about where Nolan Wells' cell phone was found. His parents have expressed concerns that messages from the cell phone may have been deleted. So that'll be key, finding out what information was on Nolan Wells' phone and possibly also the phones of the friends who were with him on that day.
1: That's NPR's Brian Mann. Artificial intelligence giant OpenAI is disclosing what it describes as a significant security incident. The company says an AI agent escaped containment to target another company's digital infrastructure. NPR's Jenna McLaughlin has more.
2: Experts at OpenAI say they were testing a combination of cutting-edge AI agents to see if they could conduct sophisticated targeted cyber attacks when the test went wrong. In a new blog post, the company says the AI agent was contained in an internal digital testing environment when it managed to find a way to connect to the open internet and then broke into another AI company called Hugging Face. It's unclear what specific technical instructions or prompts OpenAI engineers were using that led to the incident, though Hugging Face says it detected and contained the attack quickly. OpenAI argues that the incident reveals the real-world capabilities of AI agents to conduct long-running complex cyber attacks and the importance of building safeguards into frontier models.
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3: This is CPR News. I'm Nathan Fernando Frescas. Flash flood warnings are in effect across parts of the western slope this afternoon. Rain is expected to fall in Montrose County up to 2 to 3 inches an hour. The heaviest rain is expected over the South Rim Burn Scar in east central Montrose County. San Miguel County and other parts of the region are expected to get between 1/2 inch to 2 inches of rain with these thunderstorms. Meanwhile, in the foothills west of Denver, in Jefferson and Park counties, a flash flood warning is in effect for the communities of Pine and Schaefer's Crossing through 6 p.m. The Colorado Office of Emergency Management says 13 burn scars are at a moderate risk to life and property today because of the rain. State OEM Director Trevor Denny says the monsoon season has been the most concerning than previous years.
4: We're seeing monsoonal flows that have the potential of impacting our burn scars. So I think we're very concerned with just having multiple incidents occurring at the same time and not being really able to predict it.
3: Mudslides have recently caused road closures near Telluride and Glenwood Springs. La Vida has reached its highest level of water restrictions created under a plan in March. KRCC's Orion Sankel is more.
5: Restrictions include no outdoor watering from hoses or any other outdoor connection. Residents are allowed to use water transported from indoors to maintain vegetable gardens and flower pots. The town's water primarily comes from the Cucharas River Basin. A Department of Water Resources stream gauge along the river shows a 90% decrease in flow. Town Clerk Heather Hillis says the town's reservoirs have fewer than 150 days of water left in them.
6: I mean, all we can do is just hope it starts raining.
5: Hillis says the town normally gets a great monsoon season, and with only a couple of snowfalls last winter, the rain can't come soon enough. The latest drought monitor shows some of the worst drought conditions in the state.
3: This is CPR News. Stay with us. It's 3:34.
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11: From the New York Times, I'm Michael Barbaro. This is The Daily. To confront America's acute shortage of housing, Congress just passed a historic piece of legislation designed to encourage the construction of new homes. The problem is that President Trump's crackdown on immigrants is taking direct aim at the workforce required to build those homes. Today, my colleague, Rhonda Kaysen, explains how the U.S. housing industry became so dependent on immigrant labor and how that reliance could end up undermining a once-in-a-generation housing law. It's Wednesday, July 22nd. Rhonda, welcome to The Daily.
12: Thank you. Thank you for having me.
11: So let me just set the stage. By the time that Congress decided to pass this landmark housing bill, which has now become law and is supposed to make it a lot easier and faster to construct new homes in this country, you had finished a line of reporting into the workers who actually build those houses. And that reporting allowed you to see more clearly than most of us that there was a little bit of a problem here. And that problem was a gap between intention and kind of reality. Just explain that.
12: So if we look at the law specifically, this new law that was passed has all sorts of tools in it to get housing built, all sorts of different ways that you can encourage developers to make it easier for them to build, encourage them to want to build. But somebody has to actually build those homes.
11: Right.
12: And we already had this labor shortage. We've been short 300,000 workers for a long time. And Trump has another policy, which is separate of this industry, which is to have a mass deportation policy. And no industry is more reliant on immigrant labor than construction.
11: Right. The two goals that the president has and has articulated at various points, a cheaper housing market and a major crackdown on illegal immigration, you're saying those are profoundly in tension.
12: Right. The core of the housing crisis is that we haven't built enough housing. We really haven't built enough housing in decades. And one of the reasons is that we don't have enough workers to build the housing. And so labor costs are high, mm-hmm. which makes it expensive. And construction relies on labor and relies on immigrant labor. And Trump has been actively deporting that population. And so Congress passed this landmark legislation that's the first time in more than 30 years that mm-hmm. the federal government has said, we want to build housing. At the same time, the federal government's also saying, we want to deport the immigrant workforce.
11: And who builds the houses.
12: Who builds the houses. And so you could end up with a situation where there's all sorts of builders ready to go and they don't have the workers to do the work. So I wanted to know, how did the construction industry become so reliant on an immigrant workforce so that it's now so vulnerable to losing its workers? Because the country wasn't always this way.
11: Hmm.
12: This was not always an immigrant job. So construction employs the highest share of foreign-born workers of any industry in America.
11: Huh.
12: And to explain how we got to this point, we usually hear one of these two stories. We either hear that immigrants stole Americans' jobs, or we hear that Americans were too lazy to do these jobs.
11: Hmm.
12: But these two narratives put together don't make a lot of sense. They can't both be true.
11: Why not?
12: Well, because there's a tension in that. Like, so one is, I don't want the job. And the other one is, I'm stealing a job you'd want. So which one is
11: it? That doesn't quite add up.
12: So it doesn't add up to me. And so my colleague, Rob Gebeloff, and I really wanted to know, why did American workers leave this industry? And why did the immigrant workers come into it?
11: Mm-hmm. And what did you actually find?
12: So what we found is the story starts in the 1970s. And back then, homes were built almost exclusively by American workers. There was about maybe 5% of the industry was foreign-born. And union membership at this time was at an all-time high. It was like 40% of all construction workers were unionized, which was like higher than other industries.
11: So if you were getting a house built in the U.S. in the 1970s, it was almost assuredly going to be built by American-born unionized workers.
12: Certainly for new construction and for the larger projects, yeah. These were union jobs. And they were good jobs. So union construction workers earned $1.71 for every dollar the average American worker earned.
11: Wow.
12: You had health insurance, you had a pension, you had vacations, and it was a job you didn't have to have a college degree for. And in the 1970s, the unions had locked in really, really strong contracts, partly because of the Vietnam War. There was less workers. Like, they had gotten these great contracts. Mm-hmm. But then you've got this period where there's high inflation, high interest rates.
13: Right. This is the 70s.
12: So the late 70s. And the home builders and corporate America decides it's time to start fighting back against unions that have been incredibly powerful for decades. And they form a lobbying group. And one of their goals was to weaken labor laws and to sort of break the stranglehold that unions had on industry. And construction was in the center of this. So they start introducing non-union crews into unionized job sites. So the unions say, it's fine, we'll just go do commercial. So if they cede some of their work in the residential sector,
13: they'll be okay.
12: They'll be okay.
13: The commercial will make up for the residential.
12: Right. No big deal.
13: Okay.
12: And there's far fewer residential jobs available. There are just less of them. And the ones that are available are a lot smaller. There's just, like, they're not building 60, 80 tracts of homes. Maybe it's 10. So remember, though, at this time in the early 1980s, both the unionized and non-unionized workers were still American-born workers.
13: That's just the demographics of this workforce.
12: That's the demographics of America at the time. But in the early 1980s was the beginning of Reaganism, and he was very pro-business, but he was also very pro-immigrant. He had a huge amnesty program. And his successor, George H.W. Bush, saw an even bigger wave of immigrants. And he expanded Reagan's amnesty programs, and he ends up signing the Immigration Act of 1990, which is this major piece of legislation that created the TPS program, H-1B visas, a visa lottery program. He does, you know, also add in some border protections and try to reduce illegal immigration. But overall, this is a time where the borders are porous, and it was not the hard border that we think of today. So all these immigrants are looking for work, and many of them are coming in without documentation. And many of them also are coming in either already knowing how to build homes, or they come and join family members who've already gotten jobs in construction. And so construction becomes a natural place for immigrants to find work. And for the American worker, these home construction jobs are becoming less appealing as non-union work grows in the sector. And these non-union jobs don't have those good benefits. And so suddenly there's more Spanish being spoken on the job sites. A few years later, the foremen are often Spanish speaking. Unionized workers have just shifted increasingly into commercial work.
13: Right, as they kind of predicted.
12: As they predicted. So, which sounds like, well, what's the difference? I mean, a job is a job, a roof is a roof. But putting a roof on a two-story house is a lot different than putting a roof on a 30-story tower. These are multi-million dollar projects. There's a lot of pressure to get them built very fast. You're up on steel beams. You can get seriously injured. It's very hard, hard work. The hours are much longer. But even despite how difficult the job was, commercial roofers still had enough work and a decent salary and benefits to hang on and to build a good, solid life. But then something happens that no one anticipated that makes American-born unionized workers feel even more left behind. The housing boom. If you all remember, in the early 2000s, there was this huge housing boom fueled by subprime mortgages.
13: Right.
12: And Americans start building millions of new homes. And also, they're not just building anywhere. They're building in the Sun Belt. States like Arizona, Nevada, and Texas, and California, where there's a lot of immigrants because these are border states. And many of these states are right-to-work states, so they have very, very weak union representation. And so where the construction industry is growing is increasingly non-union, and they have this enormous workforce that is moving across the border, eager and willing to take these jobs that are not particularly attractive to a worker who's born in the United States. And if you look at the share of foreign-born workers in the construction industry, it is just skyrocketing during this period. But what's also happening simultaneously is union membership for both foreign-born workers and American-born workers is falling from this peak of 40%. It's just falling off a cliff.
14: Mm-hmm.
12: And while that's happening, wages for both union workers and non-union workers aren't keeping up with everyone else's wages.
14: Why?
12: Well, because if you think of union workers as like the standard of what you're supposed to be paid, then even if you're hiring for a non-union job, you're kind of matching that a bit.
14: Mm-hmm.
12: So as there's fewer workers in unions, there's fewer jobs to be had, wages start to shrink, and then the non-union wages sort of fall in concert. And
14: because if the standard starts to go away, then the non-standard pay can start to fall faster.
12: So in some ways, union work, even if you're not unionized, keeps your standard of living a little bit higher for everyone. And mm-hmm. that standard is now falling. And at the same time, we're seeing this huge wave of immigration that is really transforming the construction industry. Remember, in 1973, about 5% of construction workers were foreign born.
14: Right, tiny percent.
12: Tiny percent. But so during the housing boom, the percent continues to just soar. And now in California, they make up half of all construction workers. In some parts of the construction industry, like drywall, roofing, they're like 80, 90% of the workers are now foreign born. And also the unions provided huge apprenticeship programs. So you don't have that apprenticeship program that was a pipeline to train a new workforce because the unions don't exist. And so young people graduating from high school are no longer putting on their hot boots and getting on a roof.
14: We'll be right back.
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21: His sculptures of black trailblazers are all over the country. 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On Colorado Matters, Ed Dwight, on the intimate relationship between him and his subjects.
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23: I'm Michael Barbaro. This is The Daily. My colleague, Rhonda Kaysen, explains how the U.S. housing industry became so dependent on immigrant labor and how that reliance could end up undermining a once-in-a-generation housing law.
14: So even before the housing boom inevitably yields to a housing crash that we all remember, the entire infrastructure that encourages American-born workers to go into construction is eroding, on top of the fact that the wage advantages of entering this industry are starting to evaporate as well.
12: Right. And all these things are happening together. So The pathways to get into construction for an American-born worker are rapidly disappearing because the unions are disappearing, because the construction that's happening is happening in places where there's no unions and they're building residential homes. And instead, what's happening is a pathway for immigrants.
14: So what happens when this housing boom inevitably becomes a housing bust in 2007, 2008, 2009?
12: It's a complete disaster for the construction industry. No industry faced more job losses than construction. Almost 2 million workers lost their jobs. That's 1 in 4 construction workers Wow. lost their jobs. They were staring down the barrel of a very bleak future. It had already become a pretty hostile environment for them. So millions of workers walked away. And so as the industry starts to churn again and starts to rebuild, it never reaches the levels it did in 2000s, which is what is sort of setting us up for where we are today. Home builders are not building at scale. They're not building the number of houses Americans need. And there's a labor force that was just never recovered. We're short 300,000 workers because they left and they retired and they didn't come back. And we don't have the pipeline of new, young, American-born workers to fill those jobs. So now we have a workforce that is incredibly dependent on the immigrant workers who have been here and have been working and building homes for years in this country. And they're being deported. They're being deported from job sites, and they're being deported from Home Depots, and they're being deported from their homes. And if they aren't being deported, they're afraid to come to work.
14: I wonder if the Trump administration believed that if it was deporting all these foreign-born workers who were building these houses, that it might bring the American-born workforce back somehow?
12: Yeah, I think that is the vision, is that wages will rise because now you'll have to pay them again the good wages that you once had. I think that's J.D. Vance's argument for sure. Home builders will have to pay more and American workers will come and take these jobs. And that the problem is, again, that immigrants have taken their jobs. And if you remove the immigrants from the equation, the Americans will fill the void.
14: Is there any evidence that that's starting to happen?
12: There's actually evidence that it's not. So researchers found that in communities where there was a high level of deportation, employment dropped for immigrant workers.
14: Right.
12: But here's what's kind of surprising. Employment also fell for American-born workers.
14: Huh. And what does the study say is the causality there? Why?
12: Well, you would think that contractors would raise wages because they're short on workers. But that's not really the way the industry works. American-born workers and foreign-born workers aren't evenly split across the industry. You have a concentration of foreign-born workers
14: Right.
12: who maybe build the foundations. So let's say your crew that builds a foundation doesn't show up because they've all been deported or they're afraid to go to work. So you don't build the foundation. So then when you call in the carpenter,
14: they're like, what am I supposed to build on? There's no foundation.
12: So you don't need the carpenter. So you just don't hire him. You know, in my reporting, I spoke with a number of contractors who said jobs that were taking 3 months to build now take 5 months to build because there's just fewer workers to get each stage of the project done. And they're not paying their workers any more money. They're just taking longer to get the job done. And this housing bill doesn't address the labor force. It doesn't provide a pathway to a trade school or any requirements to hire unionized labor. So it provides no avenues to expand an American-born workforce. There is one place in the bill that does speak to a potential future, and that is the factory-built housing. So the bill makes the first major changes to manufactured housing, which means that now we can build lots of different types of factory-built housing. That kind of housing requires less labor. You don't need as many workers. I'm not sure if that's an upside, but
14: it's an upside for housing, but not for construction workers.
12: Exactly.
14: So, Rhonda, I want to end by returning to where we began this conversation, which is with these prevailing narratives around why the U.S. home construction industry became so reliant on foreign-born workers. One of those myths is that foreign workers took those jobs from Americans. The other myth is that the American workers decided they didn't want to do those jobs anymore. But obviously, it's much more complicated than those simple stories.
12: Yes, and I think it's a provocative thing to say, but what we learned through the reporting is that there's sort of elements of truth in both these threads. Yes, immigrants replaced Americans in the jobs they used to hold, right? But it was because they had an opportunity to do so where they couldn't before. The government allowed them in, and the unions no longer had a lock on the jobs, and businesses wanted to hire them, and they made a choice to do that.
14: Right. They wanted this cheaper labor that was non-union. They pushed for it, and the immigrants presented themselves as that cheaper labor.
12: Exactly. So you had this partnership between government and business to really decide together to erode what was a really solid American job.
14: Hmm.
12: And as young American-born workers entered the workforce during this period, they looked at this back-breaking manual labor that maybe their fathers had done, and it didn't feel worth it to them. There were other opportunities where the wages were higher, where the protections were safer, where there were health benefits, where maybe there was air conditioning in an office. And the industry no longer appealed to a new generation of American-born workers. And in its place, it opened an opportunity for a generation of people coming to this country looking for work.
14: Mm-hmm.
12: But they didn't exactly take jobs from people who wanted them anymore.
14: So what is going to fix the American housing crisis if there aren't enough American-born workers who want to do the work? And increasingly, there are foreign-born workers who are being asked to leave.
12: I mean, one option, obviously, is to rethink the deportation policy.
14: Mm.
12: Another option is to really have meaningful training programs. If it is a priority for this administration to have a domestic workforce, then there needs to be quality training programs and quality wages for workers across the board. You need to sort of decide to have a policy that would actually rebuild the ranks of the workforce. And absent that, you're just sort of haphazardly removing an already fragile workforce that just makes it harder to get the job done.
14: Well, Rhonda, thank you very much.
12: You're welcome.
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4: Two Catholic sisters in Kentucky want to start a new order with a unique mission.
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4: Their order would be the first in the church to focus on ministering to people abused by Catholic clergy. It's All Things Considered from CPR News.
17: I'm Nathan Fernando Frescas, an attorney for the family of Nolan Wells. The black teenager found dead in Mississippi says it remains unclear how Nolan died, even after an independent autopsy.
3: Cause of death undetermined, pending investigation.
17: Wells went missing over the July 4th weekend, and later, with water restrictions in place across the state due to drought, Front Range cities are monitoring who is using how much water.
5: All of us have that one house probably in our neighborhood where you're like, oh my gosh, they're watering every day.
17: The news is next.
6: Live from NPR News in Washington, I'm Janine Herbst. The White House has signed a nuclear deal with Saudi Arabia. NPR's Quill Lawrence reports, for decades, the U.S. has been concerned about nuclear weapons proliferation in the Middle East.
7: The Kingdom of Saudi Arabia has long sought U.S. reactor technology with the stated goal of developing a peaceful nuclear power program. The American nuclear industry is interested in doing business with the oil-rich country, but previous U.S. presidents had worried it could lead to a weapons program and a nuclear arms race in the Middle East with the Saudis' arch-rival Iran. In the past, nuclear cooperation was held out as an incentive if Saudi Arabia recognized the state of Israel or if the kingdom addressed human rights concerns. According to a memo seen by NPR, this deal requires none of those concessions and may not include the strictest international inspections to make sure the Saudis don't begin a weapons program. Quill Lawrence, NPR News.
6: An independent autopsy has failed to identify the cause of death for Nolan Wells, an 18-year-old in Mississippi whose body was found shortly after he disappeared following a July 4th boat trip with friends. Tiara Jackson with Mississippi Public Broadcasting has more.
8: Attorney Ben Crump, who has been representing Wells' family, presented the results of the independent autopsy conducted by Washington, D.C. forensic pathologist Dr. Roger Mitchell. Crump says Mitchell's findings were limited because they received the body after the initial autopsy in Mississippi.
3: For these reasons, this pathologist cannot rule out if any intervening non-accidental factors contributed to or caused the death of Nolan Wells.
8: Autopsy and toxicology results by authorities in Mississippi have not been released. For NPR News, I'm Tierra Jackson in Jackson, Mississippi.
6: A man in Florida is suing OpenAI, alleging ChatGPT gave him dangerous medical advice during a health crisis. NPR's Shannon Bond reports the lawsuit comes as AI companies are promoting their chatbots as resources for health.
25: Scott Winter says he suffered a near-fatal pulmonary embolism last year after turning to ChatGPT about his health problems. He says the chatbot discouraged him from seeking medical care for his symptoms and gave him dangerous recommendations, including about taking prescription drugs. The lawsuit filed in California state court alleges OpenAI safeguards meant to urge people to seek professional advice failed Winters. OpenAI says in a statement that ChatGPT should not be used as a substitute for medical care, diagnosis, or treatment. Winters is seeking damages and asking the court to order OpenAI to strengthen its guardrails around medical conversations. Shannon Bond, NPR News.
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17: This is CPR News. I'm Nathan Fernando Frescas, live in Denver. Monsoon moisture has arrived in Colorado, prompting numerous flash flood warnings across the state. A flood advisory remains in effect until 9 o'clock tonight for the Ouray area on the western slope. Heavy rain is expected this afternoon and evening over the Gold Mountain Fire, which may help put it out, but could also create dangerous mudslides. The Mountain West News Bureau's Rachel Cohen has more on this monsoon moisture.
27: Rain can quickly escalate to dangerous flooding in steep canyons, dry washes, or downstream of land recently scorched by wildfires. Jillian Felton is a meteorologist with the National Weather Service in Grand Junction, Colorado.
28: With those burn scars, the soil can become hydrophobic, meaning that a lot of that water that falls into the soil is just going to run right off of it. So debris flows are a big concern.
27: Floodwaters this past weekend pushed mud and trees from the Cottonwood Fire in Utah down Beaver Canyon, forcing evacuations. Mudslides from heavy rains also disrupted travel in Colorado, closing portions of Interstate 70 and smaller roads. The National Weather Service warns more storms this week mean additional flood risk throughout the region. For the Mountain West News Bureau, I'm Rachel Cohen.
4: Flash flood warnings remain in effect across the western slope through this evening for communities including Glenwood Springs and Carbondale. Meanwhile, a flash flood warning remains in effect for areas between Bailey and Conifer in the foothills west of Denver, where between 1 and 3 inches of rain has fallen in under 2 hours. This is CPR News. It's 4:06.
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1: A century ago, Colorado's economy depended on the sugar beet. The white root vegetable was the biggest engine of the state economy for much of the 20th century. At the peak of the sugar rush, as many as 24 refineries around the state turned beets into pure sucrose and helped reduce the country's dependence on foreign sugar cane. Charles Betcher's Great Western Sugar Company had factories across the state. The Holly Sugar Company put up the Springs' first high-rise. And White Gold, as it was called, built the Great Western Railway. Even beet byproducts proved valuable. Leftover pulp fattened livestock. In Greeley and Eaton, beet syrup sprayed onto dirt streets made a surface as hard as asphalt. The agro-industrial complex brought Colorado immense wealth through the 1960s when Americans turned to high-fructose corn syrup. Today, only Fort Morgan's sugar refinery remains in operation.
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0: Live from NPR News in Culver City, California, I'm Duane Brown. The U.S. war against Iran shows no signs of letting up as crude oil and gas prices continue to soar. Today, President Trump attended the dignified transfer of four service members who were killed in the Middle East over the weekend. Trump also says he hosted the family of First Lieutenant Tyler James Feehan, whose family accompanied his body from Dover to Georgia.
1: They're on Air Force One, and it's quite nice, I must say. And they said, wow, this is something, thank you so much. But they're heartbroken, you know, they're heartbroken. But they couldn't believe it. And they live very close to here. They live minutes away. And we're here today, and I said to them, celebrating the memory of their beautiful, this was a beautiful son.
0: So far, 18 U.S. service members have died in this war, with nearly 100 injured today. House Republicans passed a $95 billion package for the Iran war and President Trump's other priorities. Well, dozens of federal advisory committees have been frozen or dismissed under Trump in the last year. These are groups of experts who volunteer.

0: their time to help advise the government. NPR's Katie Riddle reports.
1: It's impossible to quantify science that did not happen, but research and advocacy groups say that terminating these advisory groups will have consequences for decades. Michael Abrams is a health researcher at the advocacy group Public Citizen.
2: Federal advisory committees is being really a way for us to harness the best and brightest volunteers at the highest level for some of the most important questions.
1: Committees that are no longer meeting include, among others, those on Alzheimer's research, rural health, and NASA priorities. Katie Riddle, NPR News.
0: Well, after swinging between modest losses and gains, stocks finished lower across the board on Wall Street. This is NPR.
3: This is CPR News. I'm Nathan Fernando Frescas, live in Denver. Jefferson County Commissioner Leslie Dahlkemper will join Democrat Phil Weiser as his running mate for governor this fall. The Colorado Attorney General selected Dahlkemper to join him on the ticket and made the announcement at the Democratic Party headquarters in Denver today. Weiser's campaign said the selection makes it clear that local governments will have a seat at the table in his administration. Prior to politics in the mid-90s, Dahlkemper was an education reporter for CPR News. Flash flood warnings are in effect across the state this afternoon. In western Colorado, heavy rain is expected to fall in Montrose County up to 2 to 3 inches an hour. San Miguel County and other parts of the region are also expected to get between a half inch to 2 inches of rain in heavier storms. Meanwhile, the communities of Newcastle, Glenwood Springs, and Carbondale will see flash flooding with strong storms in Garfield County. West of Denver, in the foothills of Jefferson and Park counties, a thunderstorm is dropping heavy rain near Pine Junction, Pine Grove, and Schaefer's Crossing. Meanwhile, delays are expected at Denver International Airport as a severe thunderstorm warning is in effect for a strong storm southeast of the runways. State OEM Director Trevor Denny says the monsoon season that has arrived has been the most concerning than previous years.
4: We're seeing monsoonal flows that have the potential of impacting our burn scars. So I think we're very concerned with just having multiple incidents occurring at the same time and not being really able to predict it.
3: Emergency officials say more mudslides can be expected this afternoon. Colorado officially has a new wolf pack living in Eagle County. CPR Sam Brash has more.
5: Colorado Parks and Wildlife confirmed the formation of the new Piney Ridge pack on Wednesday. That means a pair of wolves had pups this spring. Three other family groups also welcomed new litters. The One Ear pack in Jackson County, the Three Creeks pack in Rio Blanco County, and the Copper Creek pack in Pitkin County. Unlike lone wolves, packs tend to live in established territories. State wildlife officials say that makes them easier to track and keep away from livestock. I'm Sam Brash, CPR News.
3: Getting from downtown Denver to catch a game or a concert at Ball Arena could be safer in the future. The city has officially signed off on allowing the arena's owner to build a pedestrian bridge over Spill Boulevard. The bridge is part of a larger redevelopment project for the whole area. This is CPR News, 90.1 in Denver.
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7: This is All Things Considered from NPR News. I'm Juana Summers in Washington.
8: And I'm Elsa Chang in Culver City, California. There are new details today, but no clear answers in the case of Nolan Wells. The black college student was found dead in Mississippi after he vanished during a 4th of July celebration. During a press conference today, the Wells family and their attorney released results of an independent autopsy. Now, the findings don't point to a cause of death, but the family says that they hope the autopsy will lead to a wider investigation. NPR's Brian Mann joins us now with the latest. Hi, Brian.
9: Hi, Elsa.
8: So wait, did this independent autopsy show anything different here? Because there already has been an autopsy in this case, right?
9: Yeah, that's right. But here's what's interesting. After Nolan Wells' body was recovered July 6th, that official autopsy was performed by a medical examiner. But the Jackson County Sheriff's Department in Mississippi still hasn't released those results. In their last public statement, they said they're still waiting for toxicology results. So with support from celebrities in the black community and civil rights leaders, Wells' family arranged to have their own autopsy performed. The family's attorney, Ben Crump, said at a press conference today in Chicago at an NAACP gathering that their pathologist's findings were inconclusive, but raised more questions.
10: He's saying based on the examination of the body, he cannot rule out foul play. That is significant.
9: Now, it's important to note this pathologist who conducted the autopsy, Dr. Roger Mitchell, was not present, so the findings were described and interpreted by Crump. And again, the examination found no clear physical evidence or sign of trauma showing that Wells' death was the result of any kind of violence.
8: Huh. Well, I do want to ask, Brian, because this case, it's drawn so much national attention. Can you talk about, like, what seems to be driving that attention?
9: Well, there's really a mystery at the heart of this. You know, Wells was 18 years old. He was celebrating off the Gulf Coast with friends. All of his friends there were white. They all came home safely that day. Wells, the one black teen, didn't make it home, and that's led to a lot of speculation on social media about the circumstances. Civil rights leaders, again, have taken on this case. They've linked it to Mississippi's troubled racial history. Wells' family, meanwhile, has been increasingly critical of the local investigation by the Jackson County Sheriff. At this press conference today, Wells' mother, Christine Wells Wansley, said she was especially troubled by the sheriff's department initially telling the public that there was no evidence that her son's death was the result of foul play. She said those statements were made before a thorough investigation was complete.
11: I sat there and asked them, please take this case as if this is your child,
10: yes,
11: your family member, your whatever. And they promised that they would. But when you make statements like that straight out the gate, that's an issue.
9: So while this press conference didn't add a lot to what we know about Nolan Wells' death, it was clearly intended to ramp up this pressure on local law enforcement. The family and the NAACP have also called on the U.S. Justice Department to help with this investigation.
8: Well, what is the Sheriff's Department in Jackson County saying right now?
9: Yeah, so NPR reached out to Sheriff John Ledbetter after this press conference. We haven't heard back, and he's made no new statements today online. And there really hasn't been a lot of information. In a Facebook post on July 8th, he said they are sorting through leads, trying to find out exactly what happened. But the family, as you've been hearing, is clearly frustrated. They say they want more information about that initial autopsy, and they want a more aggressive probe of the other young people who were at that party, including a review of their cell phones.
8: That is NPR's Brian Mann. Thank you so much, Brian.
9: Thanks, Elsa.

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1: And this is CPR News. I'm Nathan Fernando Frescas. Even though monsoon moisture is flowing into the state this afternoon, millions of Coloradans remain under strict water restrictions because of an ongoing historic drought. Failing to conserve means empty reservoirs and harsher restrictions, something more than just a few passing thunderstorms can fix. KUNC Scott Franz reports on how two of the biggest cities on the Front Range are taking very different strategies to save water.
2: Tim York sees Aurora residents watering their lawns when they aren't supposed to. Well, he doesn't actually see them, but the leader of the city's water conservation program knows they're doing it with the help of a new computer program.
3: We look at about 2.2 million data points for each individual day, so we're looking at hourly water use data, and we built some scripts that run against that data on a weekly basis to say, was somebody irrigating when they're not supposed to be?
2: With a few clicks of his mouse, York zeroes in on one of the thousands of watering violations recently committed in Aurora. A graph on his large LCD screen reveals a repeating pattern he says can only be a sprinkler on a timer.
3: If they say, like, there's no way I irrigated, it's like, well, this is what it shows, and then they usually agree.
2: This surveillance is powered by smart water meters installed last year on homes in Aurora. They transmit data every 15 minutes via cell signal. York's team automatically gets a spreadsheet each week with thousands of likely violations. Humans verify the data before sending warnings or fines.
3: We're not picking on people just to pick on them. We're addressing violations, and the reason we're doing it is a good reason. Water supply is very, very poor.
2: Aurora's is only about half full and dropping, so restrictions are mandatory. And with help from the new system, outdoor water usage is down 20%. Warnings for overwatering have more than doubled. Fines have skyrocketed, too.
4: In the short run, this could be really effective.
2: Mehdi Namadi is a professor of environmental economic policy at the University of California, Riverside. He says studies show restrictions have reduced overall water usage about 12% around the West. But some cities are better than others.
4: If it's voluntary versus mandatory, mandatory ones are effective mostly. Voluntary ones we don't find really as much effect.
2: He says cities turn to the restrictions to prevent day zero, when water doesn't come out of the tap.
4: You don't want to get to a situation that you are start to ration water, right? Including indoor water use. We have seen this in places like Spain or Cape Town, right?
2: Meanwhile, in Denver, customers are also facing mandatory outdoor water restrictions for the first time in a decade. But enforcement relies much more on people than computers.
5: Drought tends to be this slow-moving emergency.
2: Greg Fisher leads Denver Water's conservation program.
5: We have to ask our customers to stick with us for months and months, literally. And I think our job is to help them not grow weary of saving water.
2: If customers don't comply, a new tip line is letting neighbors snitch on each other for wasting water.
5: All of us have that one house probably in our neighborhood where you're like, oh my gosh, they're watering every day. And, you know, that's what this is for, is just to either hold them accountable or at least educate and say, you know, that it's different this year and we really need to pay attention to our water use a lot more.
2: But does it really matter if a resident waters one or two more days than they're allowed to? Back at Aurora Waters HQ, Tim York gives an unequivocal yes to that question, and he has more data to prove it.
3: We did this little run of data, and this was through June 2nd. And what it showed was that those who were watering 3 or 4 days per week used 41% more outdoor water than those watering 2 days per week or less.
2: But for all the help computers are giving Aurora, its water future is still in the hands of Mother Nature. York says monsoonal moisture could help boost the water supply, but more drought could force the city to move to stage 2 restrictions, limiting outdoor watering to 1 day a week. Scott Franz, KUNC.

0: This is CPR News. I'm Nathan Fernando Frescas. That monsoon moisture has arrived in Colorado with numerous flash flood warnings posted across the state. From the Front Range to the Western Slope in southwest Colorado, heavy storms dropping inches of rain in a short amount of time remain possible. It's 4:49.
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0: This is great. Tell us about this band.
1: Okay, Ivan Yanis is an amazing percussionist and vocalist and band leader. He's a sideman with a lot of other projects, but this particular group, you can hear at the beginning, it's all percussion. I'm a percussionist. I went crazy over the beginning.
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0: This is great. Tell us about this band.
1: Okay, Ivan Yanis is an amazing percussionist and vocalist and band leader. He's a sideman with a lot of other projects, but this particular group, you can hear at the beginning, it's all percussion. I'm a percussionist. I went crazy over the beginning, but the rest of the song is this amazing example of contemporary

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7: Live from NPR News in Culver City, California, I'm Dwayne Brown. In Mississippi, the cause of death of teen Nolan Wells is still undetermined. After an independent autopsy was released today by the family, Wells went missing while on a July 4th trip with friends to an isolated island off the Mississippi. His body was found 2 days later. NPR's Brian Mann has been following the case.
8: I do think it's clear that there's going to be more pressure from the NAACP and other groups on this case. It'll remain high profile. And what we'll be looking for is that initial autopsy and the toxicology information. That's key. I also mentioned earlier there are some questions about where Nolan Wells' cell phone was found. His parents have expressed concerns that messages from the cell phone may have been deleted. So that'll be key, finding out what information was on Nolan Wells' phone and possibly also the phones of the friends who were with him on that day.
7: That's NPR's Brian Mann. The Trump administration's new 25% tariff on certain products from Brazil took effect today. As Catherine Osborne reports, they could be followed by even more levies on Brazil in the coming weeks.
9: The Trump administration is using a new legal pathway for its Brazil tariffs after the one it used last year was struck down by the U.S. Supreme Court. It's opened multiple probes into Brazilian business practices. One led to today's new tariffs. They're hitting around a quarter of Brazil's exports to the U.S., an industry group said. Another probe could yield additional 12.5% duties on Brazil and dozens of other countries. Brazil's vice president said the tariffs were unjust, but Brazil would not immediately retaliate and continue to seek dialogue. He added Brazil will also work to trade more with partners other than the United States. For NPR News, I'm Catherine Osborne in Rio de Janeiro.
7: Stocks finished lower across the board on Wall Street. This is NPR.
10: This is CPR News. I'm Nathan Fernando Frescas, live in Denver. There are things you can do to protect your identity and privacy. Avoid

0: oversharing online. Be careful about giving out your personal info, or tell your apps not to track you. Well, one Grand Junction man allegedly took a very different approach. He's accused of getting drunk and shooting up some Flock surveillance cameras. CPR's Arlo Perez Esquivel asked reporter Tom Hess about the details.
1: This is late, getting close to midnight on Sunday. Grand Junction police get a report of fireworks being set off in a parking lot. They go there, they meet with the people who reported it, and they say, oh, by the way, that camera over there was on fire. So they're looking at that, and they get another call about a man firing a rifle on the other side of town. They drive over, and they find another damaged camera. Both cameras appear to have been shot, according to the arrest affidavit.
2: Okay, if they shot up the cameras, does that mean that they couldn't identify the suspect?
1: No, they did, because 30-year-old Eric Lazoroshak, the man who's been charged in this, had his truck identified through camera footage, and so they found him, tracked him down at a acquaintance's house early on Monday morning. According to the report, when police found him, he admitted he'd been drinking, you know, swaying, slurring, that sort of thing. He also matched the description that they'd gotten from people who reported them. He was wearing a purple shirt, shorts, and he was wearing Crocs with Minions on them.
2: The little yellow guys with annoying voices?
1: Indeed, the very same. And police said that Lazoroshak did eventually admit to shooting the cameras with his grandfather's .22. Those cameras, by the way, run around $2,500 to $3,000, depending on the estimate you're looking at. Yes. He's facing several charges. They include reckless endangerment, criminal mischief, prohibited use of a weapon. And his next court date is going to be on Wednesday.
2: So this isn't the first time that we heard about Flock cameras being vandalized, though. So is this happening a lot here in Colorado?
1: Well, there's nothing to suggest that there's this big organized and unlawful campaign, but you are seeing people push back on these license plate readers, both legally through organized steps, and you'll see the occasional vandalism story coming up. In Houston, a couple were cut in half. In Oakland, they've been painting over camera lenses, and it goes on and on. But again, none of that is necessarily connected to what Lazoroshak is accused of doing here.
0: CPR's Tom Hess reporting from Grand Junction. This is CPR News.
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4: This is All Things Considered from NPR News. I'm Juana Summers in Washington.
5: And I'm Elsa Chang in Culver City, California. President Trump says Iran is, quote, getting decimated and desperately wants to hold talks with his administration. Iran experts see a different picture. The country's Islamic Revolutionary Guard Corps is consolidating power, and the one deal that the two sides did negotiate over the Strait of Hormuz is in tatters. NPR's Michelle Kellerman reports.
6: Suzanne DiMaggio of the Carnegie Endowment is a big believer in and a practitioner of Track 2 diplomacy, that is, informal talks between well-connected Iranians and U.S. experts.
7: We're not there as negotiators. We're merely experts who are interested in better understanding of the Iranians' point of view, and most importantly, trying to see if there are any viable off-ramps.
6: There are some countries playing a more formal mediating role, including Pakistan and Qatar, and there are some direct contacts between Trump's envoys and Iranian officials. But that's been limited, says DiMaggio, who believes Trump needs to beef up his negotiating team.
7: Unless and until U.S. and Iranian negotiators get to the point where they're meeting for days and weeks at a time, not merely hours every now and then, we are going to be locked in a prolonged cycle of inadequate diplomatic engagements.
6: She says both sides are overly confident in their ability to manage the current military escalation. President Trump brushed off a reporter this week who suggested that the Iranians are showing no signs of caving to U.S. military pressure.
8: Do you know something that I don't know?
9: Well, they continue to attack our allies and
8: kill Americans. You know what the dialogue is behind the scenes, that they want to meet desperately to try and end it because they're getting decimated.
6: His Secretary of State, Marco Rubio, now in the Philippines for a regional summit, says it was the Iranians who broke the memorandum of understanding about traffic in the Strait of Hormuz.
10: We remain open to diplomacy. We remain open to working it out in a negotiated way. But right now, they don't seem to be serious about that. And so we're going to continue to protect shipping.
6: Rubio wouldn't give a timeline on how long it will take to, in his words, degrade Iran's ability to target global shipping. That wasn't even an issue before the war, says Carnegie Endowment Iran expert Karim Sajjadpour.
11: Iran has learned that the way to win concessions from the United States isn't to take a step back and compromise. It's actually to punch back hard, to attack U.S. bases in the region, to attack U.S. partners in the Persian Gulf.
6: Now the Iranian-backed Houthis in Yemen are threatening to close a key oil route in the Red Sea.
11: At the moment, the prospect for escalation looks more likely than the prospect for de-escalation.
6: Neither side can really sustain a long war, says Abbas Milani, who runs the Iranian Studies program at Stanford University. Still, he's hearing a lot of bombast.
12: Clearly, the war has weakened Iran. It has weakened the Iranian economy. But it has also emboldened it, because they have found new soft spots that they can hit and virtually take the whole world economy hostage.
6: On the U.S. side, Milani doesn't see much of a strategy from President Trump, who one day says he can work with Iran's new leaders and another day calls them scum.
12: The Iranian regime used to fear the unpredictability of Mr. Trump. I think now they use it to their benefit and put it as part of their calculation.
6: He says the Iranians think Trump only cares about oil prices and the upcoming elections. Michelle Kellerman, NPR News, the State Department.
4: The recent fatal shootings by Immigration and Customs Enforcement officers in Texas and Maine come right after ICE hired a huge number of officers in a very short period of time. Some law enforcement experts worry that kind of hiring spree can lead law enforcement agencies to cut corners in vetting new hires. NPR criminal justice correspondent Meg Anderson reports.
13: David Brulette, the ICE officer who allegedly killed the man in Maine last week, had a history of domestic violence and a number of serious mental health issues. That's according to his ex-wife, who spoke with NPR last week. Those allegations raise serious red flags, says Gil Kurlikowski. He was the head of U.S. Customs and Border Protection from 2014 to 2017.
14: This is a person that never should have been hired.
13: Kurlikowski oversaw hiring at CBP and told NPR that a typical vetting process would have caught those warning signs. Kenneth Corey agrees. He spent more than three decades with the New York City Police. At one point, he oversaw the psychologists who evaluate recruits. He says when it comes to assessing an officer's mental well-being, hiring practices at police agencies vary widely.
15: There is no mandate that I'm aware of for any agency to do any kind of ongoing assessment.
13: But he says more intensive vetting, like having candidates go through a psychological evaluation, has become more common in recent years. At the NYPD, for instance, recruits go through a background check and psychological tests and something called a character investigation. Corey says that can include interviews with neighbors, friends, former employers. They pull academic records and school disciplinary records.
16: You're contacting the police departments in any jurisdiction where your candidate has ever lived. Do they have any reports on file with your name on it? And that would include domestic incident reports. It would also include things like cases where you were moved to a hospital for mental health issues.
13: The process isn't perfect. For instance, Corey says at some agencies, if an officer is hired from a different police department, the new agency might assume the previous department did their due diligence. That can open the door for troubled cops to hop from place to place. But, Corey says,
15: you want to make sure that the people that you're hiring have the temperament and disposition necessary to do the job. It's a difficult job. It's oftentimes extremely stressful. You want to make sure that you're hiring good quality people.
13: He stressed that proper training is also key. All of that, making good hires and then setting them up for success, takes time. In the case of the recent ICE shooting in Maine, it's not clear if the agency didn't properly vet the officer or whether it overlooked warning signs. In a statement, the Department of Homeland Security says it applies all the, quote, proper personnel vetting regulations, but did not provide specifics. But ICE says it has hired more than 12,000 officers in less than a year. Kerlikowske says when he ran Border Patrol, he had to resist pressure from Capitol Hill to move faster.
14: You know, the complaints would always be like, wow, you still have 1,000 agents you need to hire. And you could explain, though, to members of Congress, to the appropriators, that, look, we don't want to rush the hiring process. The mistakes that are made are significant, and you pay a huge price later on.
13: There are infamous examples of police departments hiring too fast with disastrous results. In 1989 and 1990, for instance, the Metropolitan Police Department in Washington, D.C. rushed to hire hundreds of police officers. They cut corners on things like background checks, psychological testing, and training. Members of that hiring class were disciplined, arrested, charged with crimes, and fired in record numbers. Tanya Meisenholder spent nearly 20 years at the NYPD and oversaw hiring.
17: When you have pressure to hire a certain number of individuals during a certain time limit, that's where sometimes steps may be overlooked.
13: She says after the latest ICE shootings, the agency should take a serious look at any changes it made to hiring practices in the last year and at any officers who were hired in that time. Meg Anderson, NPR News.
5: 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Some members of Congress are raising concerns about conditions in immigration detention centers for people with disabilities. In a letter to the Department of Homeland Security, they cited the case of a double amputee who said that he had to crawl across filthy bathroom floors in order to shower. Reporter Emily Wu Pearson of member station WABE reports on how his family and his community rallied to bring him home.
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18: No justice!
20: Protesters gathered in front of the Immigration and Customs Enforcement Office in downtown Atlanta on an early March morning, chanting for the release of a man named Rodney Taylor. The 47-year-old is from a suburb of Atlanta and was detained by ICE in 2025. This was one of at least a dozen protests led by his wife, Mildred Pierre.
18: No family should have to stand by helpless, hoping whether their loved one who is detained is denied medical care, if they will survive or not.
20: Taylor came to the U.S. from Liberia on a tourist visa when he was 2 years old through Shriners International, a fraternal organization of Freemasons best known for funding Shriners hospitals for children. Taylor received 16 surgeries for congenital limb deformities. Today, he uses two prosthetic legs and is missing three fingers on his right hand. ICE arrested him based on a burglary conviction from nearly 30 years ago when he was a teenager. But the state of Georgia pardoned him for that in 2010. DHS in a statement said Taylor was, quote, consistently uncooperative with detention and medical staff regarding all accommodations provided. Taylor and his attorney deny that. They say that the accommodations were inadequate for the severity of his disability. When ICE arrested him, Taylor and his wife, Mildred Pierre, were about to take their young daughters to elementary school.
21: When Rodney first got detained, the kids' school teachers kept calling. Why the kids cry and cry? They had different crying spells. They were sad.
20: For Christmas, the family covered the house with Snoopy-themed decorations. Taylor saw the decor on a video call, his wife said.
21: And I showed him. He was like, oh my God, it's so beautiful. I wish I was there. I said, well, we're not taking it down until you come home.
20: While she waited to see if Taylor would be released, she spoke at the Georgia Capitol and with members of Congress in D.C. who advocated for Taylor's release. Here's Georgia Democratic Representative Lucy McBath in March questioning then-Secretary of DHS Kristi Noem.
22: Rodney must crawl through that muck and squalor of feces and bodily fluids to enter and exit the shower.
20: ICE said any claims of, quote, subprime conditions were false. Pierre has now become a resource for other wives in similar situations.
21: This type of work is not for the faint of heart. You have to be fearless, bold, and have the audacity. I have the audacity.
20: And she says you have to have faith that what you're doing will pay off. Taylor was suddenly released earlier this year after more than a year in detention. It's not clear why. ICE did not respond to questions about his release. Taylor's attorney says ICE released him on conditional parole and didn't give a reason. I asked Taylor if he ever got to see those Snoopy Christmas decorations.
0: Oh, yes, yes, yes. We've got pictures around the Christmas tree and everything.
20: Today, Taylor's legal status is still up in the air. He wears a wrist monitor and has frequent check-ins with ICE as conditions of his release. The couple says they now want to help other people with a disability get out of ICE detention. For NPR News, I'm Emily Wu Pearson in Atlanta.
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1: And this is CPR News. I'm Nathan Fernando Frescas, live in Denver. Ah, the sound of rain hitting your car windshield, a thing we've not heard for a while. And as they always say, when it rains, it pours. That was sound sent in by Denverite's Kevin Beatty from outside Copper Mountain earlier today on I-70. Meanwhile, in Denver, CPR's John Daly watched towering thunderheads building west of the city while a string trio from Take Note Entertainment practiced at the Cheeseman Park Pavilion, where they say the best acoustics are. I can just imagine those towering thunderheads building over the city. Flash flood warnings remain posted for numerous areas of Colorado this evening as the monsoon moisture flows into the state. In about 10 minutes, all of the latest in our newscast, and find more at CPR.org. It's 5:49.
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0: Central City, 1898. Rufus Owens secretly builds a submarine out of wood and gives it a metal skin. At Missouri Lake, he puts 3 tons of rock inside for ballast. The Nautilus is launched and promptly sinks. As Owens has no way to raise the submarine, it stays underwater and becomes a legend. Cut to January 1944. Central City is abuzz with excitement. The whole town gathers on the snowy lakeshore. As the high school band plays Columbia, Gem of the Ocean, the Central City sub is winched out of the muck. An inspection shows it seems to have no means of propulsion, which opens up a brand new mystery. Why did Rufus Owens build and launch a submarine 1,000 miles from the ocean? Nobody really knows. But you can see the remains of the Nautilus in the Gilpin History Museum.
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2: Live from NPR News in Washington, I'm Janine Herbst. The Trump administration has signed a nuclear power agreement with Saudi Arabia that the kingdom says will enhance their cooperation on the peaceful uses of nuclear energy. The U.S. Energy Department says it could lead Saudis to enrich their own fuel from nuclear reactors, which has U.S. lawmakers worried that that could lead to a nuclear weapon or at the very least heighten tensions in the Middle East. President Trump is threatening to bomb one power plant or bridge in Iran for every projectile Iran launches at the Strait of Hormuz. This comes as Iran and the U.S. continue attacks on each other's infrastructure for nearly 2 weeks straight. NPR's Emily Fang has more.
3: Iran says the U.S. has hit power plants and several bridges already in the last week and a half of daily strikes. And Iran has bombed water desalination plants and a gas plant in the Gulf in retaliation. Under the Geneva Convention, which the U.S. is a signatory of, deliberately targeting civilian infrastructure could constitute a war crime. The renewed hostilities between the U.S. and Iran have slowed ship traffic through the Strait of Hormuz, and vessel tracking data shows some ships making a U-turn in another key channel, the Bab el-Mandeb Strait, after a Yemeni militant group, the Houthis, announced a blockade of that waterway this week. Emily Fang, NPR News.
2: Artificial intelligence giant OpenAI says its AI models went rogue during testing, triggering a significant security incident at a startup. NPR's Jenna McLaughlin has more.
4: Experts at OpenAI say they were testing a combination of cutting-edge AI agents to see if they could conduct sophisticated targeted cyber attacks.